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1: This is National Native News. I'm Jill Freitas. Roseburg Schools and the Cow Creek Band of Umpqua Tribe of Indians have announced a partnership to help preserve the tribe's ancestral language. KLCC's Brian Bull reports.
2: Starting this fall, both Native and non-Native high school students can take the Tekelma language for official language credit. The last known speaker died more than a century ago, but linguists and audio recordings from the Smithsonian Institution have helped revive it. Lindsay Campman, a spokesperson with the Cow Creek Band of Umpqua, says the tribe has deemed language as important to its citizens.
3: And that continues to make our people strong. It's a link to be able to have something in common with your ancestors who lived a very, very different life centuries ago. But being able to speak that same

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1: Pietro Rossio has details.
2: Tamara Begay is the founder of Indigenous Design Studio and Architecture, which hired the now bankrupt Zenni Home as a subcontractor to make 160 modular homes for the Navajo Nation. Zenni built only 18 after getting $24 million. But under oath, Begay leveled an accusation against Zenni Home CEO Bob Worsley.
3: He went ahead and actually forged my name under Hajoni Homes and submitted that to the state of Arizona.
2: That 2023 filing created an LLC, naming Begay's firm as a member. Her legal counsel clarifies they haven't seen any documents with her signature forged, but insists this entity was formed without her consent and against her express direction. Neither Worsley nor his attorney immediately responded to KJZZ's request for comment. For National Native News, I'm Gabriel Pietrazio.
1: According to the Loma Kotze Restoration Project, tribal youth in southern Oregon are gaining hands-on experience in wildland firefighting, forestry, and ecological restoration through the organization's Tribal Youth Ecological Forestry Training Program. Loma Kotze says participants who are between 18 and 26 years old receive paid training while earning certifications in wildland firefighting, chainsaw operation, cultural resource monitoring, and first aid and CPR. The program operates across southern Oregon and northern California on tribal, federal, and private lands. The U.S. Forest Service says the tribal youth crews have helped conduct ecological thinning, fuels reduction projects, prescribed fire preparation, and cultural resource monitoring. According to Belinda Brown, the Tribal Partnership Director for Loma Kotze, the program is focused on reconnecting Native youth with ancestral lands while building workforce skills for future careers in natural resource management. Supporters say the effort comes as forests across the West face increased wildfire risk after decades of fire suppression and changing climate conditions. According to the organization, participants leave the program with professional certifications and field experiences that could lead to employment in forestry, conservation, and wildland firefighting. I'm Jill Freitas.
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2: How's it going? 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

0: you never forget your first time. Now, I'm not talking about that type of first time, but that's how I remember entering my very first beauty pageant. 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
1: 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True stories told before a live audience. I'm your host, John Good. In this hour, different takes on the American dream. A field of dreams. A dream that ends with a ring. One that starts on a stage. And a dream rooted in love.
2: I went to my grandma and I said, Grandma, if the way to a man's heart is through his stomach, I'm not going to get there like this. You need to teach me all the things you know. She clapped her hands like she does when she gets really excited. And then she looked at me real serious. And I knew we were about to get to work.
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3: From NPR News in Washington, I'm Ryland Barton. Vice President J.D. Vance returned to Washington today after negotiations with Iranian officials in Switzerland to end the war started by the U.S. and Israel. Vance says Iran agreed to allow in U.N. nuclear inspectors, but a spokesperson for Iran's foreign ministry told a state news agency that Iran has made no new commitments for inspections. NPR's Franco Ordonez has more.
4: The potential for this happening is a big deal. I mean, one of the challenges has been that no one, or at least no one in the international community, has had, you know, basically a good grasp of Iran's nuclear activity. Vance says they're having active conversations with inspectors from the UN's International Atomic Energy Agency. What's particularly interesting is that these same UN inspectors were a big part of President Obama's nuclear deal with Iran, the one that Trump ended and continues to criticize as weak.
3: NPR's Franco Ordonez reporting. The Senate has passed the largest housing affordability bill in decades. NPR's Stephen Bisaha says the 21st Century Road to Housing Act passed with bipartisan support.
5: Before passing 85-5, the bill's co-sponsor, Republican Senator Tim Scott, said the bill is meant to boost the country's housing supply.
6: When you put more housing supply on the market, more people have a chance to become a first-time home buyer.
5: The bill does not order the construction of new homes. That's up to the private sector. Instead, Scott says the legislation is meant to encourage home builders by reforming parts of the permitting process.
6: When you cut red tape, you actually reduce the cost of housing.
5: The bill also bans institutional investors from buying up large numbers of single-family homes. It now heads to the House of Representatives. Stephen Bisaha, NPR News.
3: The former mayor of Manchester, England, Andy Burnham, may soon replace British Prime Minister Keir Starmer, who today announced his resignation. Burnham would be the UK's seventh leader in the decade since the British voted to exit the European Union. NPR's Lauren Freyer reports.
7: Rome is saved.
8: Rome is saved, one lawmaker yelled, poking fun at the high expectations facing Andy Burnham as he was sworn into Parliament.
7: I swear by Almighty God.
8: With the aim of becoming the next prime minister. 10 years ago, Britons voted for Brexit, which ultimately shrank their economy and contributed to this revolving door of prime ministers. If the ruling center-left Labour Party does choose Burnham, it's a change of personality more than policy. He and Starmer share the same party platform. Another contender, former UK Health Secretary Wes Streeting, has thrown his support behind Burnham, who could run uncontested and become prime minister by late July. Lauren Freyer, NPR News, London.
3: Former U.S. Federal Reserve Chair Alan Greenspan has died at the age of 100. He led the Fed for 18 and a half years, presiding over an era of growth. This is NPR.
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0: From PRX, this is the Malk Radio Hour. I'm your host, John Good. Experts say that we all have several dreams over the course of a night's sleep. Dreams that we may or may not remember, but what about the dreams that keep us up at night? The ones we create while awake. Dreams of hitting the game-winning shot, of landing that job you've wanted since you were 10, or of getting that DeLorean up to 88 miles per hour and going back to the future. Dreams realistic, far-fetched, and beyond our wildest imagination. As we approach the 250th anniversary of a nation built on the dream of a better life, on the promise of taking the tired and dispossessed, yearning to be free, and showing them the path to a golden door, let's hear some stories about the dreams and the dreamers that make America what it is. First up is a story from a grand slam in Birmingham, where we partner with public radio station WBHM in Alabama. Here's Alexis Barton, live at the mall.
1: They say you never forget your first time. Now, I'm not talking about that type of first time, but that's how I remember entering my very first beauty pageant. No, scholarship pageant. Now, understand, I had never run for anything competitively in my life before. The only thing I'd won was the fourth grade spelling bee. And among my classmates, I was kind of used to coming in second place. And I was nobody's performer. I threw up before every piano recital I ever had for 10 years straight. But I wanted to know what it felt like to win. And to be honest, I wanted that crown, not just any crown, the Miss Alabama crown. Now, to understand how truly delusional that was, remember what I said about throwing up before piano recitals? But a friend who supported my delusions suggested that before I enter the Miss Alabama pageant system, that I do a pageant for practice. And fortunately, there was a local pageant right around the corner. We'll call it the Miss Jefferson County Legacy Jamboree pageant. Some of you know what I'm talking about. I dashed off my application, mailed it in, and they called. We'd love to talk to you. And so I ran down to the Five Point South Library and had a little interview with the pageant committee, and they accepted me. That was a piece of cake, I thought. She win. Till I got down to the local dance studio for the first of many pageant practices coordinated by a local choreographer. And I sized up my competition and I realized, Lex, you in danger, girl. Because they were prepared. They were talented, these other young ladies. They were leggy. They were confident. One of them had performed on a cruise ship as a singer. And here I was, a tall, awkward, ugly duckling. Looks, 8 on a good day. Dance, -3. But if anything, I'm not a quitter, so I needed a graceful exit, right? And I hadn't told my parents yet that I'd signed myself and their credit cards up for this opportunity. So when I told them, I was shocked because they were all in. My dad turned into a madman, literally. He turned into Ron Draper. He sold every ad that I needed for the pageant program, and he wrote every line of copy. My mom, Miranda Priestly, had nothing on her because she prepared my wardrobe like I was going to the Ebony Fashion Fair or, for those of you who are younger, Rush Top. She even enlisted my aunt to design and put together my opening number outfit, a crimson organza jumpsuit with a big bow because Southern girls love bows. And when the big night came, I whirled into the theater and I marched up to the microphone, kind of like this one. And I said, my name is Alexis Barton and I'm a junior majoring in English at UAB. And my motto is, it's not what you're called, it's what you answer to. And they bought it. Just like y'all did. And then I was dancing to the edge of the stage in my fitness wear and holding my 8 count like my life depended on it, because I didn't know what an 8 count was before a pageant. And then I was in my little tweed suit chewing up the scenery for my dramatic monologue, because I was not going to perform on the piano. And by the time I went to change into my mother's evening gown that I had borrowed, I realized I was having fun. And I realized something else as I looked at the other girls as they changed, and I saw that they were shook. One was crying because she had missed the opening choreography steps, and another was crying because her boyfriend hadn't shown up for the pageant, and one was crying because she had a new pimple that they didn't have concealer for. And I realized that we weren't all that different. We were all swans growing into our wings, paddling furiously, trying not to make fools of ourselves. And I went back out for that final question, and I could take a deep breath like I'm doing now and relax. And I found my parents' eyes in the audience and locked on them, and I realized that I had always been a princess to them. So when they called the top 10 and my name was included, I wasn't really surprised. I had as good a chance as anyone else, I knew by then. And then it was top 7, top 5, top 2. And it was me and one other girl standing there under the hot light like this one. And my hope, my heart thundered in my chest and it rose up in my throat. And then all of a sudden, runner up. Me. An audible gasp went across the crowd, or so my mom says, but let's face it, she's biased. And as I took my roses and stepped back into the shadows so the queen could be crowned, I didn't stop smiling, even though, you know, I did have Vaseline on my teeth, but really, it was because I knew that, in the words of James Baldwin, my crown had already been bought and paid for. I just had to put it on. And there was a silver lining, because I was named Miss Photogenic, which came with a year's worth of free hairstyling. So technically, I did get a new crown twice a month for a whole year. And I consider that a big win, because I was a broke college student. And now, when I'm on stages like that, well, like this one, and I want to run and throw up off stage, I look around and I remember that everybody else is nervous too. And that this is just practice. And we're all practicing. Thank you.
0: That was Alexis Barton. Alexis is an award-winning journalist and writer based in Birmingham, Alabama. She is the Moth Birmingham's first Story Slam winner, and I know this because I was blessed to be hosting that night. Alexis's work has appeared in the Washington Post magazine, Southern Living, and was cited in the Best American Essays 2023. Early in her story, Alexis said that her dream of being Miss Alabama was delusional. But I think it was the great philosopher and prophet, Seal, that once said, "No, we're never going to survive unless we get a little crazy." And we're definitely not going to get our hair done for free twice a month for a year without chasing our dreams. That is for sure. That is for sure, my friends. In a moment, a city girl learns how to farm, and a daughter must become a fierce advocate for her parents. When the Moth Radio Hour continues.

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6: From PRX, this is the Moth Radio Hour. I'm John Good. Our next story was told by Heather Angel at one of our open mic story slams in Boston, where we partner with public radio station WBUR. Here's Heather.
7: So the summer after my freshman year in college, I got a job as a farmhand. And it was 2001, and I was 19 years old. And the couple that were my new bosses, they were in their mid-60s by the time I walked up their driveway in New Hampshire, and they'd been farming for 14 hours a day for 40 years. And the husband would soon and forever become affectionately known to me simply as the old man. And he would wear a different canvas hat every day, perched kind of like a bird on his bald head. And he had like a muddled brow, a furrowed brow, and like two watery blue eyes. And he, his parents were French-Canadian, and so he had learned a little bit of French. And he also spoke with a pretty good Boston accent, but it was so slow that it almost had like a Down East vibe. And that was the year that Christina Aguilera's single Lady Marmalade came out on the Moulin Rouge soundtrack. And he would walk around the farm singing, "Voulez-vous coucher avec moi? Ce soir." He was mouthy, he was charming, and he was nobody's fool. And I soon learned that farming was really hard. The first week I worked there, he made me unload a trailer load of 50-pound bags of soil twice. We would be so dirty sometimes when at the end of the day that I'd have to take off my clothes and hose off in the driveway before my mom would let me come into the house. I thought I was going to die in his barn. The hay was so thick in the air that it would get into your lungs and it would like cut any exposed skin and be in your hair, and you'd find it like the whole rest of the day. And nobody understood why I loved it so much. And the farm became really like a part of my life as I went on. And it was so different from the life that I was leading otherwise. I was going to school in Chicago. And so every summer, I would come home to the farm. And every year, I'd go back to school where I'd stay up till 2 a.m. And then at the farm, I'd get up at 6 a.m. But I got to do really cool stuff, too. Like, I used to plant different varieties of pumpkins. And they had names like Cinderella and Jack B. Little and Racer. And they all sounded like bedtime stories. And my life couldn't have been more different than when I went back to school. I was a sophomore during the September 11th attacks, and I got really influenced by these Jesuit priests who talked a lot about nonviolence and peacemaking, and I went to teach-ins for the Iraq War. I rode all night to go to protests on buses. And when I came back to the farm, I realized that the old man did not share my views. We were both Catholic, and I had been introduced to this really radical, peacenik, kind of outside the bounds of the norms, Catholicism. And he was a New Hampshire Republican. So, and he would say like really kind of intense revenge stuff. And I would pause and look at him and I would say, "I can never remember which gospel that's in. Was it Matthew or Mark?" And we like to have fun with each other. And the farm really became like medicine to me in his fields. My life at home was not great at that time. My dad had died a few years earlier, unexpectedly. And my sisters and I weren't really getting along. My family had moved to a much smaller house, and I used to sleep on a cot in the porch. And I didn't really feel like anybody at home really liked me that much. But when I came to the farm, they were always glad to see me. It was sort of like a sober, daytime, dirtier version of Cheers, you know? I knew that when I came back from school, you know, I'd always have a job at the farm, and I started selling Christmas trees for them in the winter. And my college friends soon realized that the old man was more than just my boss. He was something else. And he and his wife, never anyone I called the old lady, too much respect for her for that. Not that there's anything wrong with old ladies, but they kind of became like my surrogate grandparents. And I would come back from the farm visit them even after I stopped working there. I can't remember when they stopped paying me, but at some point I just would come and work. And that continued on in my life. And one time I was visiting them, by this time I was in my early 30s, and his wife looked at me across the table of the farm kitchen, middle of winter, and said, more like it was a question, but it was a statement. You never met a guy you wanted to marry? And I took a deep breath, and I said, well, I don't really date guys anymore. And the old man nodded and said, I knew it. And he had this like self-satisfied smirk. You know? And then he said, well, don't expect me to walk you down the aisle at your wedding. And we'd never discussed that. But he knew if anybody was ever going to walk me down the aisle at my wedding, I would want it to be him. So I gave him the cold shoulder for a few months. And then his daughter, who started calling me her little sister some point in the early aughts, found out what happened and read him the riot act, and he called me. He's like, I'm sorry, you know, I'll walk you down the aisle at your wedding if you ever need me to. And then pretty soon he invited my girlfriend to the famous farm Christmas parties. And it carried on like that, and they sold the farm in their mid-80s, and they retired to a condo where they grew tomatoes on their porch. And if you've ever loved a 90-year-old, as these years went on, you know, you hold on to every moment. You know that, like, you can feel the moments passing. And he would leave me these long, kind of sarcastic missives, voicemails with his, like, lyrical voice, like, asking me, where the hell have I been, you know? And I saved all of them. I listened to a bunch of them today. And a few months ago, his daughter called me and told me that the end was near. He'd been sick for a while. So I took the back road to the hospital and drove past the old farm, and the last gasps of autumn were turning the fields like this dull gold. And everybody was there. And by that point, nobody was like, why is that old farmhand here? Like, I was part of the family. And the nurse that night was, her family friends owned a farm, and she said, everybody's out picking today because the frost is coming tonight, you know? And it gave us all this sense of urgency, but also this sense of peace. And the next morning, I woke up before sunrise and took my dog outside, and the frost had come in the night, like silent and crisp. And I knew he was gone before I even got the call. He was a really good farmer till the end. He knew when it was done. And the night before at the hospital, right before I left, I gave him a kiss on the forehead. He had these big meaty hands that I held. And I said, hay's in the barn, old man. The field is empty. I'll meet you there. Thank you.
6: That was Heather Angel. My goodness. Listen, I can't speak for anyone else, but that last line, hay's in the barn, old man. The field is empty. I'll meet you there. That left me in the most reverential and joyous of tears. That is the stuff dreams are made of, words that touch our souls, that move our heart, and that stir our emotions. Heather Angel is a proud New Englander and lives in Massachusetts with her wife and their dog, Samson. She has worked as a farmhand, a summer camp director, and a freelance snow shoveler. She is now a high school teacher and healthcare chaplain. Heather enjoys public libraries, a proper cup of tea, and being the fun aunt. Heather still keeps in touch with the old man's wife and his family. After living in the city for over a decade, she and her wife bought a house near her hometown. It's across the street from a farm. She told us, "I think about the old man every day. I keep a picture of him in the visor of my car, and I still go to call him and then remember that I can't. I'm also so grateful for him that a decision to walk up a driveway looking for a job when I was 19 gave me such an incredible and unique relationship."

0: Our next story comes from Ophia Begum Ali. We met Ophia through the Moth Education Program, which brings personal storytelling to high school and college students and educators around the country. The Moth EDU brainstorms stories and gives participants the tools and guidance they need to tell them. We loved Ophia's story so much, we asked them to tell it on our main stage in Charlottesville, Virginia. Hey, listen, I'm from Virginia. It's the VA all day, two up, two down. We told it in Charlottesville where we partnered with the Paramount Theater. Here is Ophia.
1: I keep a paper bolt on my desk. It's signed and dated July 2025. And my father folded it when he was in the emergency room. And by the time he made that bolt, I had been translating for my mom and dad most of my life. And the first time this responsibility falls on my shoulders, I am about 10 years old. And I am wearing a mustard yellow velour tracksuit with little princess written across the chest. Nothing says ready for court like rhinestones and anxiety. My mother and I take the E-train to the Queens Criminal Court, and we hold the same cold metal pole in silence. And we hold on like it's the only thing that's keeping us from falling apart. And in the courtroom, the fluorescent lights make everyone seem more miserable than they already feel. It's the first time I see my brother in handcuffs, and his lawyer walks up to us, and she starts talking really fast. The translation back and forth is a bit slow, because I am translating from Sylheti to English and English to Sylheti, except I can't find the word for raiment. The closest translation I can come up with is he stays in jail unless we come up with the money for the judge. Now, I don't understand the criminal legal system, but I do understand my brother is not coming home. So I cut her off and I say, look, lady, I am only 10 years old and my mother doesn't understand what you're saying. So she squats down so her eyes meet mine. And this time, in a softer voice, she explains where my brother's going, what is bail, and how much we have to pay. And I just nod as if I am comfortable using legal jargon in everyday life. In that moment, I learned a rule. If I don't stand up for my mom and dad, no one else will. But the truth is, I don't want this role. I want to sink into my couch and I want to watch Saturday morning cartoons with a giant bowl of Cinnamon Toast Crunch. Because everyone knows the milk is the main event. Instead, my weekends are filled with doctor's appointments, visiting a juvenile jail, and translating adult problems. My childhood felt less like a playground and more like jury duty. At school, kids would talk about Disneyland and Six Flags, and I want something to add without killing the vibe. But nobody wants to listen to stories about correction officers yelling at my mother to remove her burqa. So I stayed quiet. My family is from Bangladesh, so that means I speak Sylheti at home, English at school, and survival in between. My parents never sit me down and explain the Bill of Rights, but they teach me the rules of survival in Queens. My mother teaches me how to move without asking for permission, and my father teaches me how to fight without raising my voice. And those lessons follow me into every room I walk into. 20 years later, I am at my legal internship, and they hand me an assignment on something called an outlay hearing. And I go all in until it makes sense, because behind the case law is a 19-year-old kid looking at prison time. Then I get a call from my niece. She tells me that my father's in the emergency room, and he's diagnosed with cancer. I don't know what kind, how bad it is, or how much time we have together. So I go to the hospital to get the full story. And when I'm on the R train, I replay everything my niece told me. When the doctor spoke to my dad, it's all in English. No one bothers to call an interpreter. And I know my father. He nods his head the way immigrants do when the sounds feel familiar, but the meaning never lands. He catches words like his name and his birthday and hopes the rest will work itself out. And I hope that he misunderstood the diagnosis, or maybe we caught it early. But the truth is, I am terrified that this one time I am not there to translate is a moment everything falls apart. So at the hospital, I wait hours for updates. Visiting hours end, and nothing changes. So I leave the hospital, and I start working on the assignment. It felt safer to work on a legal memo than to imagine a life without my father. And I don't sleep. The next morning, I set an alarm to call the hospital every hour. And every hour, the nurse gives me the same response. The doctor will call you. But that call never comes. By the time I submit my assignment, my exhaustion turns into anger. And at first, I feel helpless. But then I realized, I've been doing this my whole life. And then I pull out my phone and I start Googling hospital policies. I start throwing around words like duty of care and patient rights, like I am starring in a reboot of Ally McBeal. I'm not an expert, but I'm exactly who my father needs me to be. So I go back to the hospital to visit my father and to speak with the patient advocate. And I am careful not to lose my temper around him. And I explain everything, from the silence to the language barrier. And all this man did was send one message to my father's entire care team. And that's when things started changing. They finally call an interpreter, and it's someone who speaks my father's language. And for the first time, my father understands what is happening to his body. And for the first time, he has a voice in his treatment plan. The doctors also call me regularly, and they explain the diagnosis and the next steps. And I have nothing left to say. And that's when the doctor pauses and asks, "How are you feeling?" For a moment, I imagine myself punching him in the face and yelling, "How the f*** do you think I feel?" But instead, I just breathe. Because this time, I choose to be the advocate. But here's a thing I never saw coming. Advocacy gave me something unexpected. Moments to bond with my mom and dad. These moments weren't just about paperwork or appointments anymore. They were real conversations about their dreams and their fears and things they never said out loud. As a kid, I would zone out while my parents were running errands. I would tap the buttons on my Game Boy or feed my Tamagotchi. Meanwhile, my parents were just trying to hold everything together. They never understood what it meant for me when I would miss school and fall behind on my assignments. And I never understood what it meant to leave a community that knew how to hold them up and start over in a country that never spoke their language. One afternoon in the hospital, I asked my father about his favorite memory of school. And he tells me that he dropped out in the third grade after his dad died. And like me, he carried his family on his back when he was just a kid. He smiles and says, "I liked making paper crafts." So I rip off a piece of paper and I say, "Show me." He carefully folds the creases until it forms into a paper boat. And I pretend I don't know so he can take the lead. And when he's done, I ask him to sign it. And he forgets the date. And the advocate in me will never allow him to skip that detail. So I remind him, Never sign your name without the date next to it. To avoid any legal issues and avoid being duped. Now, if I can explain or translate my father's annoyance with me, it would probably be, even on my deathbed, you're giving me legal advice. He hands a paper boat back to me. And that paper boat sits on my desk. It is evidence that being heard can change everything. And it takes me years to realize this, but every single time I was translating for my mom and dad, I was also translating myself, trying to find my place in their world and mine. And that's still my job now. I make sentences sit up straight. Paper may sink in water, but words, if we make them strong enough, they can carry us. Thank you.
0: That was Ophia Begum Ali. Ophia was born and raised in Queens, New York. They are currently pursuing a Juris Doctor at the City University of New York's School of Law. Over the past decade, they have developed a deep understanding of America's criminal legal system. When not drowning in coursework, they love taking their cat on walks, eating through Queens and Brooklyn, and capturing New York's beauty and chaos through photography. For the record, any story that begins with a mustard yellow velour tracksuit and ends with advocacy and love is speaking my language. Have you ever felt like you have a story that you'd like to tell us? If so, you can pitch us a story right on our site, themoth.org.
2: I was in the car with my Irish twin, my older sister, in our sleek Ford Tempo 1984 on our way to a medical school interview. It was my dream to go to medical school, but we had no one medical in our family, so I wasn't sure if it was real. Just a dream, reality, who knew? But there we were, driving to the medical school interview, and the car broke down. The amazing Ford Tempo broke down. She said, I'm going to get you to that interview. So I'm not sure how, because we're stuck on the side of the road, and in comes a huge semi, parks right in front of us, and my sister jumps out and goes to talk to the semi driver, and then motions me to come back and to also come into the truck with the semi driver. So dream, death, I'm not sure where we're going here, but for some reason that day I wore this outfit of a long tapestry skirt, I don't know, like an English professor, and a sweater jacket, I don't know, fashion is not my forte. So in I jump in the car, in the semi, and I ask the gentleman his name. He says, they call me Sneaky Snake. Okay, where are you headed? He said, the state pen. I said, okay. I turn around, and there's a bed behind me full of carnival stuffed snakes. And I say, okay. So he said, I hear we got to get you to an interview. I said, oh, yes, please. So he drops us off at the next exit. I get to the interview. In the interview, they ask me, any recent challenges that you've had? And I said, well, our car broke down, Sneaky Snake, interview, here we are. And so from now on, as a doc, when I have a patient who's a trucker, I always thank them for making my dreams come true.
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6: 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This is new music blending ancient and modern sounds from the Mediterranean and beyond. The group features Josh on the oud along with Daisy Castro on violin, James Robbins on bass, and Jeremy Smith on percussion. These are all original songs, but the rhythms and the melodic lines may at one moment evoke Turkish, Greek, or Armenian traditions, and then just as naturally turn on a dime to reference Arab, Mizrahi, and Sephardic folk music, or make discreet nods to jazz, flamenco, or rock. New, exciting world fusion music from Brooklyn, New York. Baklava Express will be our guest on the next Musician's Spotlight, Tuesday at 7 after All Things Considered on Montana Public Radio.
0: From PRX, this is the Moth Radio Hour. I'm John Good. Our final story comes from Amina Brown, who told it at a main stage in New Bedford, Massachusetts, where we partnered with the Zyterian Theater. Here's Amina, live at the Moth.
7: There are two reasons I needed to get in my grandma's kitchen. One, to keep her recipes. Two, to catch a man. When I was a little girl, my grandma's kitchen was this magical place. And it didn't matter whether it was your birthday or a holiday or just a regular old Sunday. She'd say, baby, what kind of cake you want? And I'd tell her, grandma, I want chocolate cake. And then I'd run outside to play. I mean, I never actually stayed in the kitchen to see what she was doing in there. I just figured she's probably clapping her hands like LeBron James in the middle of a basketball game, all flower and glitter and abracadabra hands. All I know is when I came inside from playing, there was a feast. Fried chicken and collard greens, and biscuits and cake. And after the whole meal was over, my grandma would take that leftover fried chicken, set it over to the side. She'd take the cake, set it to the side, slice it. Wrap each slice individually in wax paper, tape it closed, and then she'd grab an empty shoebox, line it with paper towels, half fried chicken, half chocolate cake, and each family got their own box to go home with. Maybe an hour into your journey, in the car, on a bus, in a train, you'd lift the lid of that box and feel like heaven was singing back to you, which is why as a grown woman, I needed to return to my grandma's kitchen. My dating life, it wasn't going so well. And some of the old Southern women said, maybe it ain't going well because you can't cook. And I resent the implication. I could cook. I could make spaghetti and meatloaf and tuna fish. Is tuna fish cooking? I went to my grandma and I said, grandma, if the way to a man's heart is through his stomach, I'm not going to get there like this. You need to teach me all the things you know. She clapped her hands like she does when she gets really excited. And then she looked at me real serious. And I knew we were about to get to work. First assignment, collard greens. I'm there in my grandma's kitchen. We're hip to hip. There are no written recipes for any of this. So I'm just there in the kitchen with her trying to catch some tips and suggestions and take the best notes I can. We start with these big collard green leaves on the stem, soak them in salt water. She takes me through each step of the process, how you got to cut the leaves off the stem and roll them up just right, cut them into 1-inch pieces so they have that perfect bite. We make my grandma's amazing collard greens, but now I gotta go back to my first apartment kitchen with its faux granite countertops that I was really proud of and try to make these collard greens by myself. So I do, and I put together a little tasting dish, take it back over to my grandma. She tastes it and she says, now baby, I think you got the texture right, but it's a little salty. I go back over a period of weeks and I try this until finally I hand her that tasting dish. And when it comes back to me, there are no collard greens left in it. She had no notes for me, which means I have graduated. I can move on to my next dish. I mean, I got a lot to learn. I got to make the mac and cheese and the candy yams, the cabbage and the rutabagas. So we do this over a period of a few months until I finally learn all the dishes. Then I meet a man. Things get serious with him. And so I say it's time for me to make my grandma's food for him.

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1: On your counter, so other people can be jealous of you. But me, I wanted to use mine. So I called my grandma and I said, "Grandma, I'm turning 35. This is what I want for my birthday. I want you to come to my house. Let's break open this KitchenAid mixer. Teach me how to bake your cakes. You taught me how to make everything except your cakes." She says, "Baby, let me check my schedule." Changes the subject, hangs up the phone. I wait a week. I call back again. "Hey, Grandma, I just wanted to touch base about this again because my birthday's coming up and I thought maybe you could come to my house. We could bake a cake together." She said, "Now, Mina, that was so long ago. I don't even know if I remember how to bake those cakes anymore." Changes the subject and hangs up the phone again. I wait one more week. I call her back. "Grandma, hey, my birthday's coming up like right here. And I thought we could come to an agreement about you coming to my house, baking a cake." She says, "Mina, I got to tell you something. Now, I know you thought I made those cakes from scratch. But Mina, I was using a box mix." And I don't know if you've ever heard the sound of your childhood deflating. But this is what it sounds like, because not my grandma. My grandma has no use for a cake mix. My grandma surely gets the eggs directly from the chickens. I mean, surely when my grandma needs flour, she threshes the wheat herself. No. My grandmother does not need a cake mix. She said, "And baby, I don't even know if they make that mix I used to use anymore." Starts Googling small batch cake mix North Carolina, because that's where my grandma's from. I said, "Well, Grandma, you don't even remember what it was called?" She said, "Well, baby, they used to call it Supama." And I don't know if you have Southern grandparents, but when you do, sometimes they say things to you and then the consonants just disappear at the end of the things they say, and you're left there to decipher what is being said to you, and she keeps repeating it, and I don't understand what she's saying. And she said, "Baby, you don't understand me." I said, "Grandma, I don't know what you're talking about." She said, "Baby, you spell it S-U-P-E-R-M-O-I-S-T. Supermom." And I said, "Grandma, you think they don't make Betty Crocker's super moist anymore?" I said, "Grandma, now, I know you don't watch The Walking Dead, but if you did, you would know that when they go in that one abandoned grocery store to get formula for that one baby, you know what's still on the aisle, Grandma? Betty Crocker's super moist. Grandma, did you know you could drive into rural America, pull up to any gas station, and you know what's going to be sitting there on the aisle, Grandma? Betty Crocker's super moist. They're never going to stop making it. It's going to survive the zombie apocalypse, Grandma. Look, let's not worry about this. Can you just come to my house and bake a cake?" She agrees. We're back in the kitchen together, hip to hip. I tell her, "I want to make a pineapple cake. I find a from scratch recipe the closest to what I can think her cake would have tasted like." We get in the kitchen together. She starts remembering some things. How you've got to gently take your cake layer out of the cake pan. How you got to poke holes in that middle layer so your pineapple sauce will soak through just right. She teaches me how to make an egg white frosting, and we make a really delicious and really ugly cake. The ugly part was a me thing, not a her. I don't know how to frost a cake. Which is why when my grandma turned 85, all of us have to gather together. Her kids, her grandkids, her great-grandkids, we all gather together in a big old beach house. And now I'm the one in the family who cooks all the food that she taught me how to make. So I slide up to her and I say, "Grandma,

0: what kind of cake you want? And she said, now, baby, you know I want a chocolate cake. I want yellow cake with chocolate frosting. And I said, you gonna get that cake, and that cake is gonna be super moist. I get in the kitchen, I've cooked all my things. The cake is my last thing to make. And as I'm stirring up this box mix, I'm just thinking, I'm one of the older grandchildren. Maybe she started this cake mix thing for the younger kids. Not for me. I bake that cake and take a little corner off to taste it, and yes, tastes exactly like my childhood. And she tells me an older woman in the church told her, use the cake mix, but make your frosting from scratch. That's how you'll fool them. And she did. The whole family of us. So after this meal, after we feast, we sit around, soaking her in, asking her all the questions we can think to ask. So I say, Grandma, what was the deal with the shoebox and the fried chicken and the cake? Why'd you do that? She said, oh, I did that because it's what my parents did for me during segregation. In case we took a trip somewhere and there wasn't a safe place to stop, we made food to keep our family safe. She said, I did it for my children during Jim Crow. In case we took a trip and there wasn't a safe place to stop, I made that food to keep our family safe. She said, I did it for you grandchildren because I want you to get home safe too. And then I thought, there's my grandma making magic again, taking injustice, taking a painful history and pouring love in all the places she could get it. Which is why when it's time for my cousins to leave, when they say they gotta leave early, they gotta head back to work, I mean, I gotta keep the tradition going. I gotta take that cake, slice it, wrap it in wax paper, tape it closed. I gotta hope that cake and wax paper can somehow be a prayer that my cousins will get home safe too. And all these years later, I still got my KitchenAid mixer. I'm still married to that man. We've been married for 14 years. My grandma's 93 years old and she is still telling us what to do. And I'm always gonna be grateful for my grandma, for the magic of her kitchen, and of course, for a small batch, rare to find, little known cake mix called Betty Crocker's Super Moist. Thank you.
1: Amina Brown is a spoken word poet, author, and performing artist whose work interweaves keeping it real storytelling, rhyme, and humor. A proud graduate of Spelman College, Amina is the author of the comedic essay collection Never Tell a Black Girl How to Black Girl. You gotta love that title. You gotta love that title. And it is out right now. It is also our sincere hope that she invites us over for Thanksgiving dinner this year. Amina's grandma is turning 94 this year and was in the audience at the Atlanta main stage, where Amina closed the show with this story. After the event was over, audience members lined up to take pictures with her grandma like she was a celebrity. And she absolutely is. She absolutely is, friends. Every year, Amina makes sure her grandma gets yellow cake with chocolate frosting that is super moist. To see photos of Amina and her grandma, or Heather and the Old Man, and to find out more about them and all of our storytellers, go to themoth.org. You can share these stories or others from the Moth Archive. There are Moth events year-round. You can find a show near you and come out and tell a story. The Moth can be found on all major social media platforms. That's it for this episode. We hope that you keep dreaming, that your wildest dreams come true, and that you will join us next time.

0: This episode of The Moth Radio Hour was hosted by John Good. John is a regular host for The Moth, an Emmy winner, a spoken word poet, and John and Barbara's boy. The show was produced by me, Jay Allison, and Michelle Jolowski. Co-producer is Vicky Merrick, associate producer Emily Couch. 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Additional Grand Slam coaching by Jennifer Hickson and education program coaching by Jonathan Cabral. The Moss leadership team includes Gina Duncan, Christina Norman, Marina Kluche, Sarah Austin Jeunesse, Jordan Cardinale, Caledonia Cairns, Suzanne Rust, Sarah Jane Johnson, and Patricia Urena. Special thanks to unlikely collaborators for their support of the Moth Education Program. Our pitch came in from Dr. Mary Renzel from Chagrin Falls, Ohio. Moth stories are true as remembered and affirmed by the storytellers. Our theme music is by The Drift. 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
3: I'm Dr. Anthony Lizerwitz, and this is Climate Connections. Cows poop a lot. On large dairy farms, dealing with all that waste can be a challenge. Some farmers pile it into pits, where it emits climate-warming methane as it breaks down. But on other farms, cow poop is being turned into energy instead. A biodigester, or anaerobic digester, is a tank or covered lagoon where microorganisms break down organic waste in an oxygen-free environment.
4: It can be manure from animal agriculture. It can be food waste.
3: Jessica Niekraus consults on biodigester projects and co-founded the Wisconsin Biomass Energy Coalition. She explains that when waste breaks down in a biodigester, it produces methane and carbon dioxide, which are captured. This biogas can then be turned into vehicle fuel or used in generators or boilers, or it can be refined and used in place of conventional natural gas. And the biodigestion process leaves behind a nutrient-rich material called digestate that can be used as fertilizer on farm fields.
4: It comes back with fewer pathogens, reduced odor.
3: So biodigesters provide farmers with products they can use or sell while reducing the climate pollution caused by all that poop. Climate Connections is produced by the Yale Center for Environmental Communication. To learn more about climate change, visit climateconnections.org.

0: That was Jake Blunt and Molly Obomsawim. I'm Sarah Aronson, here to tell you about that first set. I started the show off with a new single by Alton Goon. They're the Dutch, Turkish, or Anatolian psychedelic rock band from Amsterdam. Following that was Sahranin, a classic by Ahmen Fakhroun, heralded as the pioneer of modern Arabic music from Libya. Then you heard Dibali, featuring Yassin El-Khaldi by Dar Disku from their self-titled album. On their Bandcamp site, it says, Dar Disku is a celebration of their Arabic heritage and multicultural influences that melds Golden Age West African and North African sounds with a contemporary dance floor focus. The album was recorded between the UK, Algeria, Turkey, and Tunisia. After that, I played Dagarad by De Kieft off of Niemens Land. They're a Dutch musical ensemble. Next, you heard a forthcoming release, Tucumbella from Songhoi Blues, from their fourth album, Heritage, to be released in January 2025. They're a desert blues group from Mali. And lastly, that was My Ways Cloudy, featuring Joe Rainey by Jake Blunt and Molly Obomsawim from Symbiont. That's that Smithsonian Folkways album I featured last month. Stay tuned. More music from around the world coming right up.
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That was the Almighty Groove. I'm Sarah Aronson, your host for this week's World Bridges. I started off that second set with the new single remix, Sisale Leleni, by Bongaziwe Mabandla, an old favorite of mine from South Africa. That was followed by Love and Death by Ibo Taylor off of Love and Death. He's the Ghanaian guitarist, composer, bandleader, record producer, still alive at 88 years old. Then I played Day by Shankuti, Egypt 80, and Damien Jr. Gong Marley from Heavier Yet. Sean is the Nigerian-born youngest son of Fela Kuti and leads his late father's band, Egypt 80. Lastly, that was Cumbia Ndesane by the Almighty Groove off of the Frère d'Afrique EP. The Almighty Groove is a production imprint of John Collis, celebrating Colombian music and Senegalese guitarist Mustafa Gay. All these songs can be found at mtpr.org. I'll play a couple more sweet tracks. Stay right here.

0: This is Demisin Kulu, a 1982 re-release of Nahawa Dumbia from Volume 2. She's the singer from Mali, born into a cast of blacksmiths, but managed to break the taboo of singing by winning a contest for Radio France International. Before that, I played the single Vie Flori by World Brain off of Open Source. I'm Sarah Aronson. Thanks again for listening. 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
3: Welcome to the Monday Night Music Program featuring women musicians. I hope you had a wonderful Father's Day weekend. And here are some great tunes. We're starting with one called Elia's Father by Aloida Nelberto. Enjoy.

We just heard my father's father from the Civil Wars, and we started the set with Elia's father from Aloida and Alberto. Then we heard Janice Ian at 17. We also heard Odina singing Father and Lauren Daigle with Thank God I Do. We heard Katie Lang with Hallelujah, and this next one is from Nancy Griffith, Midnight in Missoula.

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0: What do you think?
1: It just happened, like things just be going on, and then like 24/7 you think about the girl and stuff like that. And then you like, if you do something wrong, you like, oh, just hate me. Like, you wanna know what they think.
0: So what she feels, what she feels is important to you.
2: Right.
0: Huh?
3: Yeah.
0: Why?
1: Because I want her to still love me, but you know. But I know she still like me because, you know, a little eye contact. Because I don't know her no more, but.
0: Oh, you talking about somebody. You told me.
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This is the Women's Music Special on Monday night featuring women musicians. And we started with Lauryn Hill, that was Forgive Them, Father. We also heard Susie and the Banshees with The Passenger. We heard Maggie Gould with an assortment of really wonderful musicians, and that was Don't You Worry About a Thing. We also heard Mallory singing Hollywood, and a local great who has moved on to Nashville, Tennessee, Jera Ward, and that was her song Jesus and My Dad. This next one is from Alanis Morissette and Carly Simon. 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

0: My name is Abby Chuck, and I'm from Butte, living in Helena. 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
1: This is American Roots for Juneteenth, honoring the struggle for equality with sounds of freedom. With music this hour from the Staple Singers, Nina Simone, the Blind Boys of Alabama, and Johnny Cash. To that, we'll add jazz, reggae, and another generation of singers, the Chocolate Drops, Nora Jones, and Questlove. We start in 1966 with Stevie Wonder at age 16, giving some gospel hope to Bob Dylan's epic song, Blowin' in the Wind, on American Roots.

Mavis Staples, Long Walk to D.C., 1968. She sings lead back by siblings Cleotha and Purvis with father, the late Pop Staples, on guitar. Their tribute to Martin Luther King's 1963 March on Washington. We may have to walk to D.C. again to keep things on the level. Bob Dylan was very close to the Staples family, especially Mavis. He sang at the original March on Washington in 1963. He wrote this 1 year earlier. It's about facing the elements. He said, after a while, you become aware of nothing but a culture of feeling, of black days, of schism, evil for evil, the common destiny of the human being getting thrown off course. It's all one long funeral song. A hard rain's gonna fall on American roots.

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1: The Man in Black, Johnny Cash in 1971, on the issues of the day, the Vietnam War, poverty, and racial inequity. 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
1: This is American Roots. I'm Nick Spitzer. I've got a song written by Pop Staples about the Little Rock Nine, the first black students to attend the segregated Little Rock Central High School in Arkansas in 1957. It led to angry protests by whites who blocked the students' entry. The incident galvanized the civil rights movement, which drew support from across the nation. This is a 2023 version of the song performed by Norah Jones, Questlove, and Christian McBride. Yeah. Why am I treated so bad on American Roots?

Nina Simone, pianist, singer, and composer from Tryon, North Carolina, mingled classical, folk, gospel, jazz, blues, R&B, and pop. Wish I Knew How It Would Feel to Be Free was written by Billy Taylor and recorded in 1967 on the LP Silk and Soul. It became an anthem for the civil rights movement. Hurt by exclusion from the Curtis Institute of Music in Philadelphia, Simone increasingly turned to her mix of styles at clubs in Atlantic City. She finally moved to France after the assassination of MLK in 1968. I was honored to interview Nina Simone in 2001 for American Roots and All Things Considered. You can hear that conversation on our website at amroutes.org. She died in France in 2003. Before that, Ramsey Lewis's take on Wade in the Water, an African-American spiritual created and first sung by African-Americans in slavery. Ramsey Lewis' jazz version blended blues he heard on the Chicago streets with gospel music from church. On June 10, 1944, six teenagers from the Alabama Institute for the Negro Deaf and Blind made a radio broadcast from the Dixie Carlton Hotel. For the unsighted students of the Institute, it was a beacon of hope, a refuge from the harsh realities of the Jim Crow South, a portal to another world. With no radios available at school, the boys had to slip away to the homes of nearby friends and family members to catch vocal groups like the Golden Gate Quartet on their favorite program, Echoes of the South. On this particular afternoon, however, the boys were performing professionally for the very first time as the Happy Land Jubilee Singers. The sextet, who would later become the Blind Boys of Alabama, embarked on an 80-year journey that day, one that would take them to Carnegie Hall and the White House, to the Grammys and the Gospel Hall of Fame, as they broke down racial barriers, soundtracking the civil rights movement. Here they are in 2002 with Freedom Road on American Roots. Ain't gonna-

0: the great Mississippi Fred McDowell, born in 1904 in Rossville, Tennessee, with You Gotta Move. He had played for tips at dances and eventually moved to Memphis at the age of 24 to work in a feed mill. He moved back to Mississippi in 1940 to farm and pick cotton. Alan Lomax recorded him on his 1959 field recording trip. That led to blues aficionados arranging global bookings, playing with a beef bone and later glass slide. We are back with another anthem of the civil rights movement by the Impressions, followed by freedom statements in reggae and more when American Roots returns.
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2: This is John Floridus. 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This is new music blending ancient and modern sounds from the Mediterranean and beyond. The group features Josh on the oud along with Daisy Castro on violin, James Robbins on bass, and Jeremy Smith on percussion. These are all original songs, but the rhythms and the melodic lines may at one moment evoke Turkish, Greek, or Armenian traditions, and then just as naturally turn on a dime to reference Arab, Mizrahi, and Sephardic folk music, or make discreet nods to jazz, flamenco, or rock. New, exciting world fusion music from Brooklyn, New York. Baklava Express will be our guest on the next Musician's Spotlight, Tuesday at 7 after All Things Considered on Montana Public Radio.
0: This is American Roots, celebrating Juneteenth in the words and music of the Civil Rights Movement. The Impressions were a gospel, R&B, doo-wop, and soul group with Chattanooga roots who moved to Chicago in 1958 and added Curtis Mayfield and Jerry Butler. Their 1965 song, People Get Ready, was their best-known hit, a soul and secular mingling that Dr. King called the unofficial anthem of the Civil Rights Movement, and often used the song to get people marching to calm and comfort them.

Get Up, Stand Up, 1973, written by Bob Marley and Peter Tosh for the Wailers' second LP, Burnin'. It was an incandescent sense there of protests and uprising, showing that reggae music could be very serious. Before that, the social-emotional crossroads of The Harder They Come by Jimmy Cliff, the star of the 1972 film of the same name. In the southern U.S., the Carolina Chocolate Drops often blended blues, country, classical, and topical songs. The song Leaving Eden, suggesting a farewell to paradise, was written by Laurelin Dossett and was the CD's title track, hinting at Eden's demise and the need to move on. The ensemble had Rhiannon Giddens on vocals and fiddle, Dom Fleming's guitar, Layla McCalla on cello, and Hubby Jenkins mandolin. From 2012, it's Leaving Eden on American Roots.

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0: New Orleans Afro-Creole songster John Butte singing the Sam Cooke song, commenting on when Cooke and his entourage were turned away from a whites-only motel in Louisiana. Cooke felt compelled to write a song that spoke to his struggle and of those around him that pertained to the civil rights movement. We'll hear Sam Cooke's original in the next hour. And that's where we'll leave it for the first half of Music in Honor of Juneteenth. Our program is produced at Tulane University School of Liberal Arts with support from the National Endowment for the Arts, the New Orleans Tourism and Cultural Fund, and Jim Hart in Chicago. I'm Nick Spitzer, and this is American Roots from PRX, Public Radio Exchange.
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0: O Day, Yonder Come Day is a spiritual song sung by Gullah Geechee people in the Georgia Sea Island area and neighboring coastal states. This version was recorded by folklorist Alan Lomax in 1960 on St. Simon's Island. The community tradition continues to this day, along with farming, fishing, and Creole English speech, and many of the same songs.
1: You have to realize we picked up our language from the Master and Mrs. You know, they spoke grammatically correct. So we would pick up words, but we didn't have time to really, you know, sound out the letters and what have you. So we would just pick up part of what they were saying, and we'd just go with it, you know. And they'd pick them up over there, pick it up and put it over there.

As part of music and the spirit of Juneteenth, we'll also hear pop songs of protest from Simon and Garfunkel, and Dion singing about touring with Sam Cooke and the tragedy of his death. Plus, any Terry and Brownie McGee and Sister Rosetta Tharpe. In 1961, Martin Luther King Jr. called Odetta the queen of American folk music. Bob Dylan agreed. He had been inspired by her well before he became famous. In 1965, Odetta returned the favor. On her LP, Odetta sings Dylan, backed by the remarkable guitarist Bruce Langhorne.

0: Simon and Garfunkel, the electric version of Sounds of Silence. The duo's studio audition of the song led to a record deal with Columbia, and the original acoustic version was recorded in March 1964. However, it didn't sell very well, and so Columbia insisted that it be overdubbed with an electric remix that was released the following year and went to number one on the Billboard Singles Chart in October of 1964.
1: Hi, everybody. This is Dion. I mean, you gotta stay tuned to American Roots. It's where it's happening. Yo.

The Sicilian rock and roll legend Dion DiMucci knew Sam Cooke in the 1950s. After Sam died in 1964, he wrote a song about him and their sometime troubled travels as a black and white musical team. He revisited the song for Sam Cooke here in America more than 50 years later in 2020. That was Paul Simon backing up Dion. Sam Cooke was born in Clarksdale, Mississippi, and moved to Chicago, where he lived most of his life. On tour, he ran into a chain gang of prisoners, and this song pays homage to their hard work. Cooke was reportedly moved by the plight of the prisoners, and he and his brother gave them cartons of cigarettes. Chain Gang, 1960.

Change gonna come. Sam Cooke, 1964. The song was inspired by various difficult events in Cooke's life, most prominently when he and his entourage were turned away from a whites-only motel in Louisiana. Cooke felt compelled to write a song that spoke to his and others' struggle. Cooke, originally a member of the All Sacred Singing Soul Stirrers, would record 30 top 40 hits in his brief career. He died December 11, 1964, in an altercation with a motel manager in Los Angeles. Let's get to the place where blues and gospel come together with Sister Rosetta Tharp, but first with Sonny Terry and Brownie McGee, the Piedmont harmonica and guitar duo's 1957 version of the spiritual Down by the Riverside dates to before the Civil War and was also used as an anti-war protest song, especially during Vietnam and in labor strife.

tell you the natural facts. That a man don't understand the good book right. And that's all. That's all. He's got to have religion now. I tell you, that's all. Now when you see people jump from church to church, you know that their confession don't amount to much. And that's all. Yeah, that's all. They've got to have more love, more understanding every day of their lives.

0: That's all from Sister Rosetta Tharpe, 1937, recording in Philadelphia, the gospel blues song, originally called Denomination Blues, a record by Washington Phillips in 1927. Tharpe was born Rosie Etta Atkins in 1915 in Cotton Plant, Arkansas. Both of Tharpe's parents were singers. She later lived in Philadelphia and then New York City, often walking the line between R&B and gospel, and influencing Elvis, Jerry Lee Lewis, Isaac Hayes, and Johnny Cash, among others. She also recorded, arguably, the first black and white country record, Have a Little Talk with Jesus, with Red Foley, back in 1952. She's on a postage stamp. Check out Sister Rosetta Tharpe. We'll be back in music and conversation live with the Gullah Geechee Ring Shouters from Darien, Georgia, when American Roots returns.
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2: Hi, everyone. This is Larry Gard announcing that on this Wednesday, June 24th, I will host the radio equivalent of what in baseball is called a twinight doubleheader. On Freeforms, I'll feature a set of songs that turn blues into fun. I'll return at 8 p.m. to sub for John Arvish on his weekly program, What I Like About Jazz. I hope you can listen.
0: The Gullah Geechee people are descendants of those enslaved in the Sea Islands of Florida, North Carolina, Georgia, and South Carolina. Because of the remoteness of the plantations, the Gullah Geechee were able to retain some of their African traditions, including the ring shout. It's a ritual in which participants move counterclockwise in a circle while shuffling and stomping their feet and clapping their hands in call-and-response fashion. The tradition is rooted in West African culture mixed with elements of Christianity. Gullah Geechee Ring Shouters from Darien, Georgia, have preserved this ancestral heritage through performance and education since 1980. They joined us on stage at the New Orleans Jazz Museum, where they started with a song you will probably recognize that came from the Gullah Geechee culture.

All righty. Mm-hmm. Now, look here now. On Sunday morning, us going to us various churches, us come out and we say, how about that religion? We've gotten so modernistical. And we look at one another, we say, oh, honey, it's so sweet. We don't say them like that. How about that religion? How about that religion?

0: All right. Now, Master, you know, every time I go somewhere, I just see some of we. Mm-hmm. Some of we dark as 10 midnight. Some of you look pecan tan like this, yeah? Mm-hmm. And then some of us look like
1: high yellow.
0: Can you tell us how come it look like it is?
2: We look the way we look because we are black. Huh? Yes, we are black. So what if I am a black woman? Is it a disease? Well, if it is, I sure hope that it's catching. Because what they need to do with us, they need to pour us in a bottle, label us, and sprinkle us over all of the men and women who ever worked or died, lived or cried for either one of us. Oh, yeah. So what if I am a black woman? Is it a crime? Well, arrest me. Because I am smart, but I'm still learning.
0: Yeah.
2: And you black men know that we black women can be hateful. But I like to eat. I like to work, clothe, house, feed me, mine, and yours, like we've been doing for the past 300 years.
0: All right.
2: So what if I am a black woman? Is it insane?
0: Huh.
2: Well, commit me.
0: Yeah.
2: Because I want truth, not lies, sunshine, not rain, pleasure, not pain. And I'm looking for a man.
0: Woo.
2: And not a child. So what if I am a black woman? Is it a sin?
0: Yeah.
2: Well, pray for me and pray for yourself. Because if you don't like women of color, we are midnight black.
0: Yeah.
2: We are chestnut brown,
0: uh-huh.
2: Cocoa dip,
0: woo,
2: big lip, big hip, big breasted, and beautiful. All at the same time. So what if I am a black woman? I've got same rights as you. I've worked for them, died for them, laid and lied them on every plantation from Alabama to Boston and back. So, what if I am a black woman?
0: Yeah.
2: I love me, and I want you to love me too.
0: Oh, yeah.
2: Because I am as I've always been, near you, close to you, beside you, caring, giving, and sharing your black woman for over 300 years. Love us.
0: Now, our manager is going to teach you what we're doing up here.
3: This polyrhythmic beat came from Africa. For love of money, we never change that. The ring shout, we never change it for love of money because it's our culture. See if you can catch this beat if you can. As she said, if you don't have a camera on, warm those hands up.
0: Hey.
3: We know we're on the radio. Radio, warm those hands up and see if you can match this beat. Turn those recorders on because it came from Africa. You ready? It goes like this. One, two, three. That's it. One, two, three, one, two, three. One, two, three, one, two, three. One, two, three, one, two, three. The band, the drums. The band, the drums. And we couldn't beat them anymore. But guess what? We have the stick man, the stick man. One.

0: If you notice, it's all the same beat. If you notice, it's all the same beat. Woo!
1: We gonna do this little thing here now. You know one thing, your master been give us something to eat. He gave us something to eat.
0: He gave us something to eat.
1: Come on, yeah. Mm-hmm. He gave us chicken feet, backbone, neck bone, pigtail, hog head, chitlin, and all such like as that. Now, somebody want to say, you could take them, poke me to make a mean pork pot, and you make you want to slap your mama. I can't say that because mama's still living, got a can. But you know one thing, yeah? Daniel was a slave. He's working outside of master house. So Daniel says to himself, he said, "Ooh, Lord have mercy. We had Kitty Hag the other day, and I put all the good meat in master house." Well, guess what? Master come to him and say, "Hey, boy, I'm going out of town today now. I ain't want you to let nobody go up in the house there." And you know what Jack say? "Oh, no, master, you ain't got to worry about that because I got him right here. I ain't going to let nobody go up in there." But while master been gone, he start thinking to himself. He's, "Oh, Lord, have mercy, master, because it'll be good meat up in there. I sure want me a good little piece here." Now, he decided he was going to go in there and get him a little piece. He told him on the outside, I said, "Now, y'all watch for master." Now, he was not thieving. He was not stealing.
0: No.
1: He was surviving.
0: Surviving. Mm-hmm.
1: That was surviving. So, but one thing, Redstone's going to mess up.
0: They go to hell.
1: They go where?
0: To hell.
1: Oh!

0: All right. Yes. Yes.
1: We also want to tell you a little bit of our cultural ways of dealing with the herbs. Mm-hmm. And here in Louisiana, you have that beautiful moss. We call it Spanish moss down in Georgia. We call it life everlasting. My herbalist friend is here. And these are type of things that grow all the time. But now we cut the grass. Mm-hmm. And because we cut it, a lot of those things have faded away and we don't practice it. But in our culture of Gullah Geechee, along with our Fort Lord and singing and the songs, we practice our herbs. And we still make tea out of those herbs. And then we have things like the root doctor and the root worker. And all of them, sometime it means a lot of things. That's why I guess they picked us to be in the new movie, Geechee Witch and the Boo Hag. The hag is the part that they say rides you at night. That's the spooky stuff. But the herbs that we use it for healing of the body. I'm an old man now, so I need a lot of herbs to keep me young. So I do appreciate that. So thank you. Back into the hands of our leader, Miss Joanne Waltower Ross.
0: All right. We have to know where we came from before we know where we are going. And in this very same group, we have a person that we dearly love, and she's not with us because of illness, but her name is Ms. Marjorie Washington, who we so lovingly call Sis Maggie. Well, she wrote this poem. She went home. The question is always asked, what did your foreparents bring with them from Mother Africa? And Marsha said the poem a while ago, she said, they didn't bring nothing because it was an unplanned trip. But she said, it was a beautiful day in our village. Up in the sky, there wasn't a cloud showing. There was a cool breeze blowing. We decided we'd go down to the seaside. Little did we know we'd soon be taking an unplanned ride. From out of nowhere, these brutal strangers, they came. They put shackles on our feet. They put shackles on our hand. Thrown into the bottom of a dirty, dirty ship. On the way to an unknown destination, it was an unplanned trip. We crossed the deep blue sea to a foreign shore. Place that we did not know and a place that we certainly didn't ask to go. Our women were misused and abused, too. Everything they was asked to do, they did it. Never once did they refuse. We tilled the soil, cultivated the land. To this day, that's something that some folks still can't understand. We are a mystery. Other folks look at us and wonder how we can live and still yet be. But it's not who we are, but whose we are that determines our destiny. But thanks be to a man named Abraham Lincoln, who wrote a decree that on January 1, 1863, we'd all be set free. And as the evening shadows would appear, I could cast my eyes over to Mother Africa, and I could think about our former years. And I could think about that dirty, dirty ship that brought us over here on an unplanned trip. And if Mahalia Jackson was living at that time, she would sing this song, and it would do them justice by hearing that song.

Of course, Abraham Lincoln said on January 1, 1863, all the slaves would be set free. Well, some folks didn't find out they were free until 2.5 years later. And when they did find out, Galveston, Texas got news. Well, of course, they were doing something, and they say, oh, what? I'm free? Maybe I'm washing clothes, maybe cooking Mr. Master's dinner. They said, we free, we gone, we getting up out of here. So, you know, thanks be to Abraham Lincoln for doing that very same thing. And in our closing, we know that we were looking for another day, you know, a brighter day. And some of us are still looking for a brighter day. And some of us have placed ourselves in positions where we aren't free still in our minds. But we have to free ourselves from that. So, old day, yonder come day. Old day.

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1: 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I'm Lauren Korn. 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
0: This is American Roots Live with the Gullah Geechee Ring Shouters. We'll chat with their members in a minute, but first it's a work song performed by the Gullah Geechee Ring Shouters in their visit to New Orleans. God.

0: Boom. Gullah Geechee Shouters, how about that? Beautiful. We're going to talk just a little bit for a moment. In radio, we call this chin music. And I'm going to go with age before beauty, if that's okay.
1: Sure.
0: You like that, Jax? Okay?
2: Yeah, fine.
0: All right, so they say that you're the oldest shouter out here.
2: 25.
0: Oh, yeah. How did you come into the tradition?
2: Well, I started when I was about 10 years old in another group. We used to go out at night, leave home early part of the night. We go, there it's called Christmas Eve, and we go to church and we get in there all night long. We shout, eat hot dogs, something like, and we shout till the daylight come. And after daylight come, I go home, all wet up. But I never did like to shout. And so from then on, I just was just shouting, and I stopped beating the stick, I guess, when I was right around about 15, something like that.
0: People call it watch night.
2: Watch night, right.
0: So they're watching for the word, you know, from Lincoln onward to freedom.
2: Yes.
0: Yeah.
2: Yes.
0: So you're there during a Christmas holiday, which is about the beginnings of Christianity, but you're also thinking about life on earth and getting out of slavery.
2: Right.
0: Yeah.
2: Right.
0: And now, how did you become the stick man?
2: Well, back in then, I started with my brother and my uncles and the original group, and I just was a little just beating the stick, you know, till I grew up, started beating to get the sound of it.
0: Yeah.
2: And I started beating then and still beating.
0: Yeah.
2: Enjoy it.
0: Thank you for still beating that stick.
2: Yes,
0: man. Yeah, you keep them rolling at you.
2: Oh, yeah. Oh,
0: yeah.
2: Yeah,
0: that's good.
2: Yeah.
0: That's good.
2: I enjoy it.
0: Yeah, let's give him a round of applause here. Jack Evan.
2: Yeah,
0: look at that. He's the oldest shatter on the stage.
2: Yes, sir.
0: We don't have to give ages for everybody.
2: No. 25 and

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1: African singing traditions, yes, in the country. Mm-hmm. But what are your early memories of being out there and shouting?
2: Oh, well, we used to mimic the shout. We used to mimic, actually, Holy Spirit, Holy Ghost, uh-huh, would fall on the people in the church, and we used to mimic what they do. Uh-huh. And then we were made to come to the altar at certain times, and especially on Friday nights, and they would have what they call terror service. Mm-hmm. And we would call on Jesus until we were endowed with power.
1: How would you describe what you're wearing?
2: Well, in the olden days, most folks wore these long skirts and head rags, and the head rags were actually because, you know, we had to go and hunt wood, go across the road and get wood to bring back to make a fire. Mm. So they would go back and they'd bring the wood up on their head with the croaker sack.
1: Oh, yeah.
2: And they, also when they're cooking, they cook, the kitchens were on the outside of the house. So they were cooking and kept the sweat out their eyes. Yeah.
1: Uh-huh. Uh-huh. Mm-hmm. Now, I had a feeling that the stories you were telling were into the world of Gullah.
2: They're original.
1: Yeah.
2: And trust me, I don't study them. They just pop in my head.
1: Yeah.
2: Yeah.
1: Well, did you speak Gullah first or English?
2: Well, I used to mimic the old lady used to be around in our community. Uh-huh. She lived across the road and she had a lot of goats. And I used to go hang out with the goats.
1: Yeah.
2: So I could hear her talk and she would be talking to the ghosts and she would go, and I understood what she was saying. So this was easy for me to do.
1: Yeah.
2: This is who I am.
1: Yeah. I mean, it sounds fantastic. I wonder how much Gullah is spoken on public radio. Probably not too much.
2: I doubt it.
1: Yeah.
2: Yes.
1: So does everybody speak Gullah, or is it something you have to be of a certain age?
2: Oh, you have to ride with us to hear us.
1: Oh, yeah?
2: Yeah. They don't know a thing we be saying up in there.
1: Yeah, you took the words right out of my mouth.
2: We had Ranger Ted baffled. We were just talking. Finally, I said, I know you're the only thing that you say up in there. Exactly.
1: You know, here in Louisiana, we have a form of Creole,
2: yeah,
1: related to French. Mm-hmm. And Gullah is related to English.
2: Mm-hmm.
1: And if you speak strictly old school Cajun French, you won't understand the Creole.
2: No, I wouldn't.
1: Yeah. Mm-hmm. So
2: you have to realize we picked up our language from the master and Mrs. You know, they spoke grammatically correct. Mm-hmm. So we would pick up words, but we didn't have time to really, you know, sound out the letters and what have you. So we would just pick up part of what they were saying and we'd just go with it, you know.
1: Yeah.
2: And they pick them up from over there, pick it up and put it over there.
1: Right.
2: Yeah.
1: Now, how did you get involved playing the washboard? A lot of people here play washboards with the music.
2: Well, I play washboard and I beat drums,
1: uh-huh,
2: bass drum, that is. I used to beat it in church.
1: Yeah.
2: And, of course, you know, that's how it goes in the rub board. That was a part of our music at church.
1: Yeah.
2: You know, you wash clothes with it, and then when it, you know, got kind of worn, you took it to the church and you rub it till it wore completely out.
1: Yeah.
2: One
1: of the things I find great about y'all, I mean, if you go to a church for watch night, I mean, you do see men and women, young and old, families.
2: Oh, yeah.
1: And here's your group is men and women.
2: Yes.
1: So you're really kind of recreating watch night when,
2: right,
1: you're with us here.
2: Right.
1: We're lucky for that.
2: Yes. And we're training the young people, and I'm just excited that they came up on stage, you know, that they're here.
1: Yeah.
2: And even with the rockers, I saw young people with them, and I'm excited about that because when we die out, they can carry on the tradition. And they may not have what we do down pat, but they're getting there.
1: Yeah.
2: They're getting there. If they keep doing it, they'll get it.
1: Give them a big round of applause here, folks.
3: All right.
1: What should we go out on, ladies and gentlemen?

The Gullah Geechee Ring Shouters live at the New Orleans Jazz Museum singing Oh Freedom, a song long associated with the civil rights movement. The Gullah Geechee Ring Shouters included Joanne Waltar Ross, Ophelia Grant, Marsha Armstrong, Bertha McKnight, Chantel Hawkins, Akela Hawkins, Najir Stevens, Xavier Cortez Ross, Jack Evans, and Griffin Lotson.

special thanks to Heather Hodges of the Historic New Orleans Collection and her colleagues with the National Park Service, led by Community Engagement Specialist Ted Johnson of the Temuquin Ecological and Historic Preserve in Jacksonville, Florida, with bringing the Gullah Geechee Tradition Bears on a grand tour to New Orleans. Also, thanks in New Orleans to Matt Hampsey and Ranger Jade Perdue, both of the New Orleans Jazz National Historical Park, and Ellen Durand of White Oak Productions. Sound recordists included Misha Kachishvili, Travis Wagaspak, and Danny Kadar. American Roots is produced in collaboration with colleagues in the School of Liberal Arts at Tulane University and support from the National Endowment for the Arts, the New Orleans Tourism and Culture Fund, and Jim Hart in Chicago. 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

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KEUK, Eureka. 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

0: And good morning to you, Montana. It's Monday, June 22nd. It's shortly after 11 o'clock. That means it's time for Free Forms here on Montana Public Radio. I'm Lauren Korn, your host today. And fortunately or unfortunately, I've got a weird one for you today. Something like a game, if you're up for it. I have a selection of very random songs for you today, but they all have something in common. Each artist or group I'm about to play today performed the theme songs for a number of children's shows in the 90s or early 2000s. So what I'm going to do is play one of their songs, one for each artist or group. And while it's playing, I want you to think about where you might have heard their voice while you were watching cartoons on a Saturday, maybe, or after school, or maybe you were half listening to these theme songs somewhere else in the house while your kids were watching these shows. Either way, take some guesses while these songs play. And after each quote-unquote regular song, I'm going to play the theme song that each artist performed. So you'll get some immediate satisfaction in knowing that you're up to snuff on your 90s and 2000s children's television trivia. Again, this is a weird one, especially for a Monday maybe, but we all got to get our kicks in somewhere, right? So here goes. First up,
1: Wah, bah, bah, loo, mom.

0: two reading rainbow theme songs? That's right. You just heard Chaka Khan's version of the theme song, which came out in 2000, I believe, and it replaced Tina Fabrique's version, which debuted, I think, when Reading Rainbow debuted in 1982. Correct me if I'm wrong. I have those numbers in my head, but they could be wrong. So we heard their versions of the Reading Rainbow theme song, as well as Tina's Turn It Out and Chaka's I'm Every Woman. I think this idea is weirder than I thought it would be, but I'm in it now. I'm in it deep. I hope you're playing along with me, Montana. I'm Lauren Korn, and this is the freest of free forms on Montana Public Radio. Before the Reading Rainbow themes, you heard Ziggy Marley's Into the Groove. Ziggy Marley isn't an artist I listen to all that often, but Ziggy Marley was the man, the myth, the legend behind the Arthur theme song, Arthur on PBS, a genuine classic, I think. And speaking of classics, we began this set with Little Richard and Tutti Frutti. Little Richard was the voice behind the Magic School Bus theme song. So cool. Lily Tomlin, the actress, was the voice of Miss Frizzle. Did you know that? And the new Miss Frizzle, the new version, is voiced by Kate McKinnon of Saturday Night Live fame. So, the more you know, Montana, right? After that, the B-52s, Love Shack. The B-52s voiced or they performed the theme song for Rocco's Modern Life, which followed Love Shack. You're listening to Freeforms on Montana Public Radio. I'll be right back with more children's television theme songs and performers after this.
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0: You're listening to Monday Freeforms on Montana Public Radio. I'm Lauren Korn, and that was, of course, the theme song to Nickelodeon's Kenan and Kel by Coolio, preceded by his song Gangster's Paradise. What a Monday we're having here on MTPR. Before Coolio, two songs by Christina Milian, her song AM to PM, followed by the Kim Possible theme song, heard and adored on the Disney Channel. At the top of the second set, or the second round of children's television trivia, you heard TLC's Creep, followed by their theme song for Nickelodeon's All That, sort of a children's or a teen's version of Saturday Night Live on Nickelodeon. Then came Destiny's Child and Bugaboo. Beyoncé has always been very proud of her family, which is why, I presume, Solange, her little sister, joined her for the theme song and the rest of Destiny's Child for the Proud family. If you're still playing along with me, Montana, thank you. I'll be back with one more round of children's television theme song trivia after this.
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Should I apologize for playing the Pee-wee's Playhouse theme song over the airwaves this morning, or at least on a Monday? Was that a lot for you, Montana? Good afternoon. You're listening to Freeforms on Montana Public Radio. I'm Lauren Korn, and yes, you did hear me right. That was the theme song to Pee-wee's Playhouse, performed by the one, the only Cyndi Lauper, which is why I played her song I Drove All Night before that. At the top of this third and final set, Dr. John, Right Place, Wrong Time, and his theme song? He sang the Curious George theme song. On his heels, Taj Mahal, Lovin' in My Baby's Eyes, one of my favorites. Taj is sort of an outlier in these sets. He performed the theme song for a Discovery Kids show, Peep and the Big Wide World. After Taj, Bruce Coburn, Lovers in a Dangerous Game, and Brucey performed the theme song for Franklin the Turtle. I mean, come on, Montana. Is this not weird and fun? I followed Bruce Coburn and Franklin with Iggy Pop and the Stooges, Lust for Life. I switched in this song last minute. I was going to play Search and Destroy, decided against it. Anyway, Iggy is the man behind the Space Goofs theme song, also known as Monster Men. The song is known as Monster Men. Mark Mothersbaugh came next. He's known, of course, for his work in the band Devo. I played Whip It, and he, our dear Mark, created the theme for Nickelodeon's Rugrats. How sweet is that? You then heard Reverend Horton Heat playing Psychobilly Freakout, and that was followed by the bizarre theme song for the even more bizarre Ren and Stimpy from Nickelodeon. And then, as I said, we ended this weird, strange game with Cyndi Lauper. Thank you so much for sticking with me, Montana. It's been a time. I promise I won't do this again anytime soon. We're going to go out on a theme song that is something of a classic. And there's a new documentary out about the show that made this song a classic. I urge you to look into it, and I hope you know exactly the show I'm talking about when I play it. Have a great rest of your Monday, Montana. The BBC News is coming up next.

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1: Greetings, word lovers. Last time on Christy the Wordsmith, we examined the proverb, still waters run deep, a metaphor for a quiet but complex man or woman. This proverb provides a linguistic comparison between a river's dynamics and aspects of the human personality. Water is invoked in another English language adage, you can lead a horse to water, but you can't make him drink. As is the case with many proverbs, this one is well established in our language. It appeared in a catalog of proverbs compiled by English dramatist John Heywood in 1546. Especially meaningful in ages past when horses provided most of the transport for commerce, this proverb suggests the effort of providing water for the animals, which often meant going to the trouble of finding a stream, a trough, or a well. Perhaps then the horses needed unhitching from the plow or wagon, or it was necessary to haul and deliver water to the creatures. All this effort would have been wasted if the horses refused to drink. The proverb is now a metaphor for human behavior. You can lead a horse to water, but you can't make him drink, implies that even though we might create an auspicious environment for someone's success, ultimately we cannot force them to take advantage of it. Christy the Wordsmith comes to you from the studios of KGLT-FM on the campus of Montana State University in Bozeman. Website for this series is wordsmithradio.org.
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3: Good morning, I'm Michelle Martin. There's a new piece of Mozart music out, surprising because he died more than two centuries ago. A notebook from 1778 belonging to one of his students was recently discovered in a library in France. In it were the students' notes and homework corrections from the legendary composer himself. The notes amounted to seven original Mozart pieces, which were performed for the first time ever at the National Library of France this weekend, giving new meaning to ghostwriting. It's Morning Edition.
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3: This is Morning Edition from NPR News. I'm Michelle Martin.
5: And I'm A. Martinez. As the Republican Party nationally begins to consider with what it may look like after President Trump leaves office, the state of Utah could provide a roadmap. It is a solid red Republican state, but it hasn't been as supportive of Trump as other conservative states. NPR's Sage Miller reports on how that complicated relationship is affecting the way Republican congressional candidates are campaigning.
6: In Utah's 3rd congressional district, both Congresswoman Celeste Molloy and her challenger, former state lawmaker Phil Lyman, are strong conservatives and supporters of the president. But neither is mentioning him much when talking to voters.
7: Many Republican voters in Utah have made their peace with Donald Trump enough to vote for him.
6: That's Chris Karpowitz. He is a political science professor at Brigham Young University.
7: But that doesn't mean they necessarily support either his style of politics or some of the policies that he pursues.
6: Instead, the candidates are deploying old campaign strategies from before loyalty to Trump became a litmus test. They're focusing on issues affecting the district. Part of it is because Utah has never been that fond of Trump. In 2016, Utahns gave him the smallest margin of victory out of any Republican state. Now, 2 years into Trump's final term, his approval rating hit an all-time low among Utahns. Walking through a sprawling community in Utah County, volunteers with Phil Lyman's campaign never mentioned the president, but they had a very consistent message.
0: We are here supporting Phil Lyman because we feel like he's really big into transparency and trying to clean up government corruption.
6: Lyman is a candidate Utah voters are familiar with. Lyman was pardoned by Trump after he led an illegal ATV protest on protected federal land. As a state lawmaker, he aligned himself with the MAGA movement. Now, reflecting on the current divide in the Republican Party, Lyman says he's more of an America First guy. He believes the Republican Party leadership has lost sight of its blue-collar, working-class roots.
8: I believe in the Constitution. I believe in government staying in its lanes. I believe that government closer to the people is better. I don't like centralized power.
6: Representative Malloy has been taking a campaign approach that emphasizes the success she's had in Congress. Malloy did not respond to NPR's multiple interview requests. In the primary debate for Utah's 3rd congressional district, Malloy defended her work in Washington.
9: I think people in CD3 are going to be looking for someone who can competently represent their issues on a national stage and solve problems.
6: She praised the tax cuts outlined in the One Big Beautiful Bill, though she never called them Trump tax cuts or even acknowledged the name of the legislation coined by the president. Damon Kahn is a professor of political science at Utah State University. He says Utah's Republican delegation, including Malloy, have done a good job at walking the line.
10: They're not running as Trump Republicans. They're running as Republicans who happened to have had support from Trump in the past.
6: Malloy, though, has Trump's support this time, too. Karpowitz, the BYU professor, believes Trump's endorsement won't hurt Malloy, but it likely isn't the golden ticket in Utah.
7: Republicans in Utah are ambivalent enough about Donald Trump that I don't think it carries quite the same weight that it might in other states.
6: Especially in a state where Republicans are loyal to the party and not necessarily the president. Sage Miller, NPR News, Provo, Utah.
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11: 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This is Alice Sauter with your weather forecast for Tuesday, June 23rd. West of the Divide today, mostly sunny in the morning, then becoming mostly cloudy. Highs in the upper 70s to mid-80s. Missoula, Polson, Libby, and Eureka, highs up to 83. Kalispell, Whitefish, and Thompson Falls, highs up to 77. Butte, Hamilton, and Deer Lodge, highs up to 76, and Phillipsburg, a high of 73. In central Montana today, partly cloudy, then becoming sunny in the afternoon, highs of 65 to 70. Great Falls, Helena, and White Sulphur Springs, a high of 72, and Browning, a high of 56. In southwest Montana today, sunny, then becoming mostly cloudy, highs of 70 to 80. In Bozeman and Dillon, highs up to 76. 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Have a great week.

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2: You can't draw up a forecast much nicer than this, Montana. It's Tuesday, June 23rd. Good morning, everybody. Sunshine across the board today. Temperatures up in the 70s and 80s. Definitely get out there and charge up those personal solar cells if you're feeling low at all. Here are the details. West of the Divide, mostly sunny skies today. Missoula, Hamilton, Polson, and Eureka with a high of 82 degrees. Kalispell and Whitefish, 77. Butte and Deer Lodge, 74. Libby, 87 degrees. Thompson Falls, 84. And Phillipsburg, 71. Central Montana looking sunny today with patchy fog in the morning. Great Falls and White Sulphur Springs with a high of 71 degrees. Helena, 76. And Browning, 67. And, you guessed it, sunny in southwest Montana. Bozeman with a high of 75 degrees today. Dillon, 78. Tonight, we do expect some cloud cover to start rolling into the listening area. Low temperatures ranging from the 40s to low 50s before a mostly cloudy day tomorrow in much of the state. BBC Topline has world news headlines for us coming up here in 11 minutes. It's 6:20.
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0: And Mae Martinez. 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
3: Hey, Montana, thank you for being here with us for Morning Edition on MTPR. I'm Austin Amistoy. It's Tuesday, the 23rd of June, and skies are sunny out there as we start our day. At last report, Kalispell and Missoula, 49 degrees, Butte, 41, Hamilton and Libby, 49, Thompson Falls and Polson, 52 degrees, Eureka, 47, Deer Lodge, 44, Phillipsburg, 41 degrees, Bozeman and Dillon, 44, Great Falls, 42, Helena and White Sulphur Springs, 43 degrees, and Browning, 39. And coming up in 5 minutes, your full Tuesday forecast. It's 6:44.
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0: This is Morning Edition from NPR News. I'm A. Martinez.
7: I'm Michelle Martin.
8: And I'm Layla Faldin. It's officially summer, which can be a nice time to catch up on reading. And just in time, our NPR Books team has published a list of some of our staff's favorite reads so far this year. Joining us is Chloe Weiner, producer of NPR's Book of the Day podcast. She's here to share with us some of the nonfiction books we've loved in 2026. Good morning, Chloe.
7: Hi, Layla.
8: All right, so Summer Books We Love is here. Are there any trends you noticed from the list?
7: Yeah, I was impressed that there is a huge range of books. So there's really something in this list for everyone. A lot of the nonfiction takes big, intimidating subjects and makes them more approachable, often from a more personal perspective. Like this memoir from the law professor Kimberly Crenshaw. Morning Edition's own Michelle Martin recommended this one. So Crenshaw's work led to the development of two terms that have been incredibly influential and politically controversial: intersectionality and critical race theory. These topics sound pretty academic, but Michelle actually said this is a raw, funny, and at times heartbreaking account of how Crenshaw was born to be a backtalker, which is the title of her memoir. So if you've avoided the firestorm over critical race theory somehow, I think picking up this book could be a good way to dive in.
8: And maybe demystify it for a lot of people. Did any other themes or topics stand out?
7: Yeah, there were a couple of books on this list that use the environment to tell a bigger story. One is When It's Darkness on the Delta by Ralph Eubanks. It's a book about the Mississippi Delta, which has some of the richest soil in the United States, but remains one of the poorest parts of the country. Eubanks looks at the history of the region through its landscape, which once held a lot of promise for black farmers. And he thinks about what it would take to break free from the Delta's history as a plantation economy. There's another book on this list, too. It's more about the natural world than the built environment, but the book is In Trees by Robert Moore. And like it sounds, Moore looks at what humans can learn from trees, kind of from a philosophical point of view. There are histories of bonsai trees and treehouses, but also of climate activism. It's a neat blend of philosophy, history, and science.
8: What if people are looking for something more fun? I mean, it is summer, more of a beach read vibe, maybe a break from heavy topics and the news.
7: Totally understand why you'd ask that. One fun book, depending on your idea of fun, is a kind of biography of the fictional character Hannibal Lecter. It's called Hannibal Lecter, A Life, and it's by Brian Raftery. It's all about the famous killer who appears in The Silence of the Lambs and other Thomas Harris novels. This biography looks into why this villain has been so beloved and important in American culture. But personally, I'm looking for something a little less scary, and I'm looking forward to finally reading Lena Dunham's Famesick. I was a big fan of her show Girls and have enjoyed seeing her back in the spotlight. This memoir gets into her relationships with castmates like Adam Driver and her chronic illness. She also talks about being a millennial and the culture of the 2010s. A lot of my friends have recommended the audiobook specifically, which Dunham narrates. I'm hoping to be listening to that on the beach later this summer.
8: That's NPR's Chloe Weiner. She produces our Book of the Day podcast. Thank you so much, Chloe.
7: Thanks, Layla.
8: And you can find more of our staff's favorite reads of the year so far at npr.org/books. That's npr.org/books. This is Morning Edition from NPR News. I'm Layla Faldin.
9: I'm Michelle Martin.
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1: A big climb and a steep descent await us on the weather roller coaster this week, my friends. It's Tuesday, June 23rd. Good morning. The National Weather Service expects temperatures to rise into the 80s and maybe even the 90s this week before plummeting pretty quickly as we head into the weekend, with the first chances for widespread rain we've had in a while. Doesn't sound too bad to me. Let's focus on today's forecast for now. West of the Divide, mostly sunny skies. Missoula, Hamilton, Polson, and Eureka with a high of 82 degrees. Kalispell and Whitefish, 77. Butte and Deer Lodge, 74. Libby, 87 degrees. Thompson Falls, 84. And Phillipsburg, 71. Sunny in central Montana today with patchy fog this morning. Great Falls and White Sulphur Springs with a high of 71 degrees. Helena, 76, and Browning, 67. And sunny in southwest Montana, Bozeman with a high of 75 degrees, Dillon, 78. The Marketplace Morning Report's up next, and at the top of the hour, Montana News kicks off. It's 6:51.
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5: From Marketplace in Washington, I'm Kimberly Adams. Last night, the Senate passed the 21st Century Road to Housing Act, a bill aimed at making it easier to build housing and bring down the cost of both buying and renting. The House is expected to pass it later this week, and President Trump has said he supports it. Housing has become a huge issue in recent years. There isn't enough of it, and what there is unaffordable for a lot of people. Nowhere more than at the low end of the market, as Marketplace's Samantha Fields reports.
6: Home prices have jumped about 50% just in the last 6 years, and rents are up nearly 30% nationally. Danielle Hale at Realtor.com says that's made it especially hard for people who are very low income to find a place to live.
7: That is the side of the market that has really dried up the most over the last decade.
6: Between 2014 and 2024, the number of apartments renting for less than $1,000 a month dropped by about a third, according to a new report from Harvard's Joint Center for Housing Studies.
8: It's a function of a lack of supply pushing up rents generally, and the fact that building new has gotten so bloody expensive.
6: Chris Herbert at the Joint Center says the cost of land and construction is so high now that it doesn't make financial sense to build low-cost housing.
8: People at the low end of the spectrum are making compromises any way they can, but mostly what they're doing is spending more of their income on housing.
6: Most people who make less than $30,000 a year now spend more than half of what they make on rent and utilities. I'm Samantha Fields for Marketplace.
5: Let's do the numbers. A global sell-off in tech stocks has markets down.

0: 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KAPC, Butte. KUMW, Dillon. KUMD, Deer Lodge. KPHB, Phillipsburg. 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KUFN, Hamilton. KPJH, Polson. KUKL, Kalispell. KDWG, Dillon. KEUK, Eureka. 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
1: Good morning. The U.S. preliminary deal with Iran includes a massive reconstruction fund. A former national security advisor who has negotiated with Iran before offers his perspective on how this might work. It's Morning Edition from NPR News. British Prime Minister Keir Starmer vows an orderly transition as he resigns. May Martinez.
2: And I'm Michelle Martin. What's behind the short tenures of so many British prime ministers over the last decade? Toy Story 5 is a box office hit. Part of the story cautions against too much screen time. Also, World Cup fever comes with catchy World Cup songs. It is Tuesday, June 23rd. On this day in 1972, President Nixon signed Title IX into law. It bars discrimination based on sex in schools that receive federal funding. News is next.
3: Live from NPR News in Washington, I'm Korva Coleman. Iran says it did not agree to anything new on nuclear site inspections during the Iran-U.S. meeting in Switzerland. That's despite statements from Vice President Vance that international nuclear inspectors could be back in Iran as soon as this week. NPR's Kerry Khan reports.
4: The spokesman for Iran's foreign ministry told state media there are, quote, no new commitments on nuclear inspectors, and any new engagement would take place according to previous procedures set by Iran. UN inspectors have not had access to Iran's nuclear sites since Israel and the U.S. bombed them last summer in the 12-day war. U.S. Treasury Secretary Scott Bessent said Iran committed to keep the Strait of Hormuz open and allow inspectors in. Iran's foreign ministry spokesman says no concessions were made and, quote, we only managed to reclaim some of Iran's violated rights from the Americans. Kerry Khan, NPR News, Tel Aviv.
3: Russian authorities say five people are dead and several dozen injured in another round of Ukrainian drone strikes. It's the latest in a series of Ukrainian attacks targeting the Russian interior. NPR's Charles Maines reports from Moscow.
5: The attack occurred in the Russian city of Voronezh, some 400 miles from the Ukrainian border. The local governor said the deaths occurred after drones struck what he called an industrial enterprise. Ukraine's defense ministry said the target was a plant producing electronics for missile guidance systems. Separately, Ukraine continued to attack Russian energy infrastructure, with drones targeting facilities as far as central Siberia. That sparked a fuel crisis in a growing number of Russian regions. Ukrainian President Volodymyr Zelensky has vowed to keep up the pressure and, quote, bring the war home to Russians until the Kremlin ends a conflict it started more than 4 years ago. Charles Maines, NPR News, Moscow.
3: The U.S. Senate has passed the largest housing affordability bill in decades. NPR Stephen Bisaha reports the legislation passed with bipartisan support.
6: Before passing 85-5, the bill's co-sponsor, Republican Senator Tim Scott, said the bill is meant to boost the country's housing supply.
7: When you put more housing supply on the market, more people have a chance to become a first-time home buyer.
6: The bill does not order the construction of new homes. That's up to the private sector. Instead, Scott says the legislation is meant to encourage home builders by reforming parts of the permitting process.
7: When you cut red tape, you actually reduce the cost of housing.
6: The bill also bans institutional investors from buying up large numbers of single-family homes. It now heads to the House of Representatives. Stephen Bisaha, NPR News.
3: Stock trading may be rocky when Wall Street opens in half an hour. NASDAQ futures are down 3%. There's concern about the technology sector and whether the Federal Reserve could hike interest rates this year. In overseas trading, South Korea's index lost 10%. This is NPR.
8: With Montana News, I'm Austin Amastoy. The owner of a bar in the small western Montana town of Anaconda is dead following a shooting over the weekend. It's the second deadly bar attack the community has seen in less than a year. Prosecutors say Mark Ray Locke shot and killed the owner of Carmel's Sports Bar and Grill on Saturday evening. The 61-year-old is charged with deliberate homicide and faces up to a century behind bars. Court documents say a suspect matching Locke's description fired one round at bar owner Shane Charles with a handgun after a brief conversation. Charles was transported to a local hospital and later died. Locke allegedly fled the bar and was detained by police shortly after. A search of his residence uncovered numerous other firearms. Judge Ken Whalen set Locke's bail at $1 million. His next appearance is scheduled for mid-July. This latest episode of gun violence in Anaconda played out just two blocks away from the scene of a mass shooting last August at the Owl Bar. There, prosecutors say Michael Paul Brown shot and killed four people, prompting a week-long manhunt. The state is evaluating Brown's mental health before further court proceedings. The state of Montana is moving forward with a forensic psychiatric facility just outside Laurel City limits, despite local opposition. The Montana Board of Investment sent a letter to the Yellowstone County Planning Division earlier this month informing them of the need for a public hearing. Lawmakers passed a bill last year to establish the facility in eastern Montana, a place for defendants not fit to go to trial or who need ongoing psychiatric treatment. A coalition of locals have banded together in Laurel to push back against the location. Among residents' concerns are staffing issues, safety, and the site's proximity to a nearby elementary school. The state's chosen property is currently in residential zoning, and overriding that zoning requires a public hearing before the Yellowstone County Commissioners. The state has the authority to use the land contrary to the zoning. State law does require the Board of Investments to participate in a hearing, but it is informational only, and the county commissioners don't have any authority to prevent the zoning change. The public hearing is scheduled for July 9th at 5:30 p.m. in the Laurel High School auditorium. I'm Austin Amastoy, and you're listening to Montana Public Radio.

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3: 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Glad you could join us on Morning Edition here on Montana Public Radio. It's the 23rd of June, a Tuesday. I'm Austin Amistoy, and skies are sunny out there. At last report, Kalispell and Missoula, 51 degrees this morning, Butte, 45, Hamilton and Libby, 53, Thompson Falls and Polson, 55 degrees, Eureka, partly cloudy, 51, Deer Lodge, Phillipsburg and Bozeman, 46 degrees, Dillon, Great Falls and Helena, 47, and White Sulphur Springs and Browning, 44. Here in 5 minutes, we'll take another look at your full Tuesday forecast. It's 7:44.
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4: This is MTPR Artist-in-Residence Alan R. Scott. During the week of June 22nd, join William Marcus, Susan Israel, and Tom Cook as we explore some great music to start your day. Music by Glazunov, Mozart, Bach, Beethoven, David Maslanka, who is from Missoula, and also several concerto for orchestras, one by Lowell Lieberman, one by Richard Danielpour, and the iconic concerto for orchestra by Bela Bartok. It's all coming up Monday through Friday, 9 to 11 a.m., the week of June 22nd, right here on your Montana Public Radio.
5: 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From Penn Medicine, committed to innovation since 1751, from groundbreaking discoveries to life-saving care, Penn Medicine is working to change lives. 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
0: This is Morning Edition from NPR News. I'm Michelle Martin.
6: And I'm A. Martinez. As the Republican Party nationally begins to consider with what it may look like after President Trump leaves office, the state of Utah could provide a roadmap. It is a solid red Republican state, but it hasn't been as supportive of Trump as other conservative states. NPR's Sage Miller reports on how that complicated relationship is affecting the way Republican congressional candidates are campaigning.
7: In Utah's 3rd Congressional District, both Congresswoman Celeste Molloy and her challenger, former state lawmaker Phil Lyman, are strong conservatives and supporters of the president. But neither is mentioning him much when talking to voters.
8: Many Republican voters in Utah have made their peace with Donald Trump enough to vote for him.
7: That's Chris Karpowitz. He is a political science professor at Brigham Young University.
8: But that doesn't mean they necessarily support either his style of politics or some of the policies that he pursues.
7: Instead, the candidates are deploying old campaign strategies from before loyalty to Trump became a litmus test. They're focusing on issues affecting the district. Part of it is because Utah has never been that fond of Trump. In 2016, Utahns gave him the smallest margin of victory out of any Republican state. Now, 2 years into Trump's final term, his approval rating hit an all-time low among Utahns. Walking through a sprawling community in Utah County, volunteers with Phil Lyman's campaign never mentioned the president, but they had a very consistent
8: policies that he pursues.
7: Instead, the candidates are deploying old campaign strategies from before loyalty to Trump became a litmus test. They're focusing on issues affecting the district. Part of it is because Utah has never been that fond of Trump. In 2016, Utahns gave him the smallest margin of victory out of any Republican state. Now, 2 years into Trump's final term, his approval rating hit an all-time low among Utahns. Walking through a sprawling community in Utah County, volunteers with Phil Lyman's campaign never mentioned the president, but they had a very consistent message.
9: We are here supporting Phil Lyman because we feel like he's really big into transparency and trying to clean up government corruption.
7: Lyman is a candidate Utah voters are familiar with. Lyman was pardoned by Trump after he led an illegal ATV protest on protected federal land. As a state lawmaker, he aligned himself with the MAGA movement. Now, reflecting on the current divide in the Republican Party, Lyman says he's more of an America First guy. He believes the Republican Party leadership has lost sight of its blue-collar, working-class roots.
10: I believe in the Constitution. I believe in government staying in its lanes. I believe that government closer to the people is better. I don't like centralized power.
7: Representative Malloy has been taking a campaign approach that emphasizes the success she's had in Congress. Malloy did not respond to NPR's multiple interview requests. In the primary debate for Utah's 3rd congressional district, Malloy defended her work in Washington.
11: I think people in CD3 are going to be looking for someone who can competently represent their issues on a national stage and solve problems.
7: She praised the tax cuts outlined in the One Big Beautiful Bill, though she never called them Trump tax cuts or even acknowledged the name of the legislation coined by the president. Damon Kahn is a professor of political science at Utah State University. He says Utah's Republican delegation, including Malloy, have done a good job at walking the line.
12: They're not running as Trump Republicans. They're running as Republicans who happened to have had support from Trump in the past.
7: Malloy, though, has Trump's support this time, too. Karpowitz, the BYU professor, believes Trump's endorsement won't hurt Malloy, but it likely isn't the golden ticket in Utah.
8: Republicans in Utah are ambivalent enough about Donald Trump that I don't think it carries quite the same weight that it might in other states.
7: Especially in a state where Republicans are loyal to the party and not necessarily the president. Sage Miller, NPR News, Provo, Utah.
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3: We're serving up a heaping helping of sunshine in the forecast for your Tuesday, my friends. It's June 23rd. Good morning. I'm Austin Amestoy, and this is Montana Public Radio. Let's take a walk through our three regions here, shall we? West of the Divide, mostly sunny skies today. Missoula, Hamilton, Polson, and Eureka with a high of 82 degrees. Kalispell and Whitefish, 77. Butte and Deer Lodge, 74 degrees. Libby, 87. Thompson Falls, 84. And Phillipsburg, 71. Sunny in central Montana with patchy fog in the morning. Great Falls and White Sulphur Springs with a high of 71 degrees. Helena, 76. And Browning, 67. Finally, southwest Montana, sunny. Bozeman with a high of 75 degrees, Dillon 78. Tonight, we expect some cloud cover to build in across the listening area. Low temperatures overnight in the mid-40s to lower 50s, and more cloud cover expected tomorrow with a chance of rain in southwest Montana. We have more from NPR right around the corner. And at the top of the hour, Montana News returns. It's 7:51.
1: 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Edward Jones, making sense of investing. 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
6: It's Morning Edition from NPR News. I'm Amy Martinez.
0: And I'm Michelle Martin. Good morning. Israel was not part of the talks that took place between the U.S. and Iran in Switzerland over the weekend, but it watched them closely, and no one more than Israeli Prime Minister Benjamin Netanyahu. He has come under intense criticism at home since the U.S. and Iran signed the preliminary agreement to end the war in Iran just months before he faces re-election. NPR's Carrie Khan reports.
15: In the central Israeli city of Ra'anana, two public school teachers grab a coffee at an outdoor cafe. Naomi Altuvia says she doesn't like what she's heard about the interim agreement, especially that the U.S. has left Israel out of it.
16: It's supposed to include us because we were being bombed, also because we're part of the whole thing. We started it with them, so it's not finishing with them. It doesn't make sense.
15: Liron Raz says Netanyahu told us our lives would be safer after these wars.
17: It looks like he's doing everything wrong, not everything right, everything wrong, and I don't even know what to think. You believe me? I don't know. I'm like, what the hell is going on here?
15: This is quite a major shift for Netanyahu, who at the beginning of the war with Iran claimed to be on the precipice of bringing down Iran's regime and doing it hand in hand with the United States. But a few months later, and President Trump has not only sidelined Netanyahu, but is publicly chiding him, like at last week's G7 summit in France.
18: In all fairness to Bibi Netanyahu, who happens to be a good man, gets a little excited sometimes.
15: He told Israel's national radio broadcaster that Netanyahu needs to be more rational and has used expletives to describe the prime minister's judgment. Netanyahu has not publicly criticized Trump, but he appeared to be defying him with intensified strikes in Lebanon, attacks which nearly scuttled the U.S.-Iran talks. By Sunday, however, under mounting pressure from the U.S., Israeli troops were instructed to hold their fire, which has fueled even more criticism at home from people who say Netanyahu has compromised Israel's sovereignty and tied the hands of its troops.
19: It looks terrible for Netanyahu.
15: Especially before this October's election, says Dalia Shainlin, a political analyst and public opinion researcher.
19: I would say in the level of his political goals, given what he stands for and his ideas.

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1: Good morning. President Trump visits Pennsylvania today, where he's expected to talk up what he considers his wins for the U.S. economy. He's looking to shore up support from the swing state ahead of the midterms. It's Morning Edition from NPR News. New York holds primaries today. Analysts will be looking to see if there's a groundswell for progressive candidates. I'm Michelle Martin.
2: And I'm A. Martinez. New York City Mayor Zohran Mamdani has raised momentum for his preferred candidates. Also, a federal judge blocks a Justice Department subpoena for Minnesota Governor Tim Walz. And we remember record executive Clive Davis. He helped shape the careers of many music icons. It's Tuesday, June 23rd. Happy birthday to actor Selma Blair. She is 54 years old today. News is next.
3: Live from NPR News in Washington, I'm Korva Coleman. Stocks opened lower this morning, fueled by a sell-off in technology shares. NPR's Scott Horsley reports the tech-heavy NASDAQ has tumbled more than 350 points in early trading.
4: What goes up sometimes comes down, and that's the story for tech stocks this week. Once high-flying chip stocks are losing some momentum as the threat of higher interest rates takes some air out of the artificial intelligence boom. Shares in SpaceX have also fallen back to earth. SpaceX shares extended their losses today after tumbling 16% on Monday, a drop that shaved some $400 billion off the company's market value. Meanwhile, federal regulators have launched a probe into Elon Musk's other company after a Tesla Model 3 slammed into a home in Texas at high speed, killing a 76-year-old woman inside. The Tesla was using an automated driving feature at the time. Scott Horsley, NPR News, Washington.
3: The U.S. is temporarily lifting sanctions against Iranian oil for 2 months. It's an incentive to get Iran to comply with its part of the understanding with the U.S. to end the war. Vice President Vance says this will let U.N. nuclear inspectors back into the country. But NPR's Aya Batrawi reports these inspectors have already been in Iraq.
5: The head of the International Atomic Energy Agency that Vance is referring to was in the United Arab Emirates earlier this month, and I was there when Rafael Grossi said inspectors are already in Iran and had visited small labs in places that hadn't been attacked. But Vance seems to be implying here that they would be able to inspect nuclear sites like Fordo, Isfahan, and Natanz, which were damaged in U.S. airstrikes last year. The IAEA says those airstrikes obscured its ability to check on these sites, and the agency says that just days before that war last June, they had been able to verify Iran's stockpile of highly enriched uranium.
3: NPR's Aya Batrawi reporting. High heat and dry, windy conditions are fueling several wildfires in the West. The hills behind the University of Utah in Salt Lake City have been smoldering since Saturday. From member station KUER, Hugo Ricard Bell reports the Bonneville Fire is one of multiple blazes burning in that state.
6: Sierra Hellstrom is with the Northern Utah Incident Management Team. She says the ready evacuation status for Arlington Hills residents has been lifted.
7: We boxed this thing in is what we're saying, is they made great success with the crews calling in those drops, with the retardant drops, the air support, and then crews out on the ground are what made the difference.
6: The fire started Saturday and has burnt more than 550 acres of land around the Bonneville shoreline behind the University of Utah, and the cause is still under investigation. Now, extreme drought conditions combined with gusty winds and heat have fire services around the state on standby. One fire in central Utah forced evacuations from the town of Eureka. For NPR News, I'm Hugo Ricard Bell in Salt Lake City.
3: It's NPR.
8: With Montana News, I'm Austin Amastoy. The owner of a bar in the small western Montana town of Anaconda is dead following a shooting over the weekend. It's the second deadly bar attack the community has seen in less than a year. Prosecutors say Mark Ray Locke shot and killed the owner of Carmel's Sports Bar and Grill on Saturday evening. The 61-year-old is charged with deliberate homicide and faces up to a century behind bars. Court documents say a suspect matching Locke's description fired one round at bar owner Shane Charles with a handgun after a brief conversation. Charles was transported to a local hospital and later died. Locke allegedly fled the bar and was detained by police shortly after. A search of his residence evidence uncovered numerous other firearms. Judge Ken Wayland set Locke's bail at $1 million. His next appearance is scheduled for mid-July. This latest episode of gun violence in Anaconda played out just two blocks away from the scene of a mass shooting last August at the Owl Bar. There, prosecutors say Michael Paul Brown shot and killed four people, prompting a week-long manhunt. The state is evaluating Brown's mental health before further court proceedings. The state of Montana is moving forward with a forensic psychiatric facility just outside Laurel City limits, despite local opposition. The Montana Board of Investment sent a letter to the Yellowstone County Planning Division earlier this month informing them of the need for a public hearing. Lawmakers passed a bill last year to establish the facility in eastern Montana, a place for defendants not fit to go to trial or who need ongoing psychiatric treatment. A coalition of locals have banded together in Laurel to push back against the location. Among residents' concerns are staffing issues, safety, and the site's proximity to a nearby elementary school. The state's chosen property is currently in residential zoning, and overriding that zoning requires a public hearing before the Yellowstone County Commissioners. The state has the authority to use the land contrary to the zoning. State law does require the Board of Investments to participate in a hearing, but it is informational only, and the county commissioners don't have any authority to prevent the zoning change. The public hearing is scheduled for July 9th at 5:30 p.m. in the Laurel High School auditorium. I'm Austin Amastoy, and you're listening to Montana Public Radio.

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2: I suspect you couldn't dream up a nicer forecast than this one, Montana. It's Tuesday, June 23rd. Good morning, everybody. We've got sunshine across the board today. Temperatures up in the 70s and 80s. A great day to charge up those personal solar cells, dust them off. Here are the details. West of the Divide, mostly sunny skies today. Missoula, Hamilton, Polson, and Eureka with a high of 82 degrees. Kalispell and Whitefish, 77. Butte and Deer Lodge, 74. Libby, 87 degrees. Thompson Falls, 84. And Phillipsburg, 71. Sunny in central Montana with patchy fog this morning. Great Falls and White Sulphur Springs with a high of 71 degrees. Helena, 76. And Browning, 67. And southwest Montana, sunny. Bozeman with a high of 75 degrees. Dillon, 78. Increasingly cloudy tonight across our listening area with lows in the mid-40s to lower 50s. And we expect a lot of those clouds to stick around tomorrow with some new chances for rain showers and thunderstorms in southwest Montana. Coming up in 11 minutes, one more Montana newscast for you this morning. It's 8:20.
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6: This is Morning Edition from NPR News. I'm Michelle Martin.
0: And I'm A. Martinez. 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
3: And thank you for being here with us on Montana Public Radio on a Tuesday. Montana, it's June 23rd. I'm Austin Amastoy, and we're starting the day with sunny skies out across most of our listening area. Let's take a look at those current conditions one more time this morning. At last report, Kalispell 56 degrees, Missoula 60, Butte 50, Hamilton 58, Libby partly cloudy 58 degrees, Thompson Falls 60, Polson and Eureka 57, Deer Lodge, Phillipsburg, Bozeman, Dillon, and Great Falls 50 degrees, Helena 52, White Sulphur Springs 47, and Browning 50. Your full Tuesday forecast is coming up here in 5 minutes, and the time is 8:44.
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4: 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Baklava Express will be our guest on the next Musicians Spotlight, Tuesday at 7 after All Things Considered on Montana Public Radio.
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0: This is Morning Edition from NPR News. I'm A. Martinez.
6: I'm Michelle Martin.
7: And I'm Layla Faldin. It's officially summer, which can be a nice time to catch up on reading. And just in time, our NPR Books team has published a list of some of our staff's favorite reads so far this year. Joining us is Chloe Weiner, producer of NPR's Book of the Day podcast. She's here to share with us some of the nonfiction books we've loved in 2026. Good morning, Chloe.
8: Hi, Layla.
7: All right, so Summer Books We Love is here. Are there any trends you noticed from the list?
8: Yeah, I was impressed that there is a huge range of books. So there's really something in this list for everyone. A lot of the nonfiction takes big, intimidating subjects and makes them more approachable, often from a more personal perspective. Like this memoir from the law professor Kimberly Crenshaw. Morning Edition's own Michelle Martin recommended this one. So Crenshaw's work led to the development of two terms that have been incredibly influential and politically controversial: intersectionality and critical race theory. These topics sound pretty academic, but Michelle actually said this is a raw, funny, and at times heartbreaking account of how Crenshaw was born to be a backtalker, which is the title of her memoir. So if you've avoided the firestorm over critical race theory somehow, I think picking up this book could be a good way to dive in.
7: And maybe demystify it for a lot of people. Did any other themes or topics stand out?
8: Yeah, there were a couple of books on this list that use the environment to tell a bigger story. One is When It's Darkness on the Delta by Ralph Eubanks. It's a book about the Mississippi Delta, which has some of the richest soil in the United States, but remains one of the poorest parts of the country. Eubanks looks at the history of the region through its landscape, which once held a lot of promise for black farmers. And he thinks about what it would take to break free from the Delta's history as a plantation economy. There's another book on this list, too. It's more about the natural world than the built environment, but the book is In Trees by Robert Moore. And like it sounds, Moore looks at what humans can learn from trees, kind of from a philosophical point of view. There are histories of bonsai trees and treehouses, but also of climate activism. It's a neat blend of philosophy, history, and science.
7: What if people are looking for something more fun? I mean, it is summer, more of a beach read vibe, maybe a break from heavy topics and the news.
8: Totally understand why you'd ask that. One fun book, depending on your idea of fun, is a kind of biography of the fictional character Hannibal Lecter. It's called Hannibal Lecter, A Life, and it's by Brian Raftery. It's all about the famous killer who appears in The Silence of the Lambs and other Thomas Harris novels. This biography looks into why this villain has been so beloved and important in American culture. But personally, I'm looking for something a little less scary, and I'm looking forward to finally reading Lena Dunham's Famesick. I was a big fan of her show Girls, and have enjoyed seeing her back in the spotlight. This memoir gets into her relationships with castmates like Adam Driver and her chronic illness. She also talks about being a millennial and the culture of the 2010s. A lot of my friends have recommended the audiobook specifically, which Dunham narrates. I'm hoping to be listening to that on the beach later this summer.
7: That's NPR's Chloe Weiner. She produces our Book of the Day podcast. Thank you so much, Chloe.
8: Thanks, Layla.
7: And you can find more of our staff's favorite reads of the year so far at npr.org/books. That's npr.org/books. This is Morning Edition from NPR News. I'm Layla Faldin.
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0: 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That's Thursday, June 25th at the Ravalli County Museum in Hamilton. For more information, visit Chapter One Bookstore or go to mtpr.org.
1: Your ticket to ride the weather roller coaster is here, my friends. Not that you have any other choice. It's Tuesday, June 23rd. Good morning. National Weather Service expects us to climb into the 80s and even maybe the 90s by the middle of this week before we descend quickly heading into the weekend. Those temperatures will cool down and we'll get our first chances for widespread rain that we've had in quite some time. More on that as it gets a little bit closer. For now, today's forecast, west of the divide, mostly sunny. Missoula, Hamilton, Polson, and Eureka with a high of 82 degrees. Kalispell and Whitefish, 77. Butte and Deer Lodge, 74 degrees. Libby, 87. Thompson Falls, 84. And Phillipsburg, 71. Sunny in central Montana today with patchy fog in the morning. Great Falls and White Sulphur Springs with a high of 71 degrees. Helena, 76. And Browning, 67. And finally, southwest Montana, sunny today. Bozeman with a high of 75 degrees, Dillon 78. The Marketplace Morning Report's next. Morning Classics at the top of the hour. Have a terrific Tuesday, Montana.
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5: From Marketplace in Washington, I'm Kimberly Adams. Last night, the Senate passed the 21st Century Road to Housing Act. It's a bill aimed at making it easier to build housing and bring down the cost of both buying and renting. The House is expected to pass it later this week, and President Trump has said he supports it. Housing has become a huge issue in recent years. There isn't enough of it, and what there is unaffordable for a lot of people. Nowhere more than at the low end of the market, as Marketplace's Samantha Fields reports.
6: Home prices have jumped about 50% just in the last 6 years, and rents are up nearly 30% nationally. Danielle Hale at Realtor.com says that's made it especially hard for people who are very low income to find a place to live.
7: That is the side of the market that has really dried up the most over the last decade.
6: Between 2014 and 2024, the number of apartments renting for less than $1,000 a month dropped by about a third, according to a new report from Harvard's Joint Center for Housing Studies.
8: It's a function of a lack of supply pushing up rents generally, and the fact that building new has gotten so bloody expensive.
6: Chris Herbert at the Joint Center says the cost of land and construction is so high now that it doesn't make financial sense to build low-cost housing.
8: People at the low end of the spectrum are making compromises any way they can, but mostly what they're doing is spending more of their income on housing.
6: Most people who make less than $30,000 a year now spend more than half of what they make on rent and utilities. I'm Samantha Fields for Marketplace.
5: Let's do the numbers. A global sell-off in tech stocks had markets down all over the world earlier today, but they've recovered a bit. The tech-focused NASDAQ is down 1.5%. That's 389 points. The Dow is up 28 points. That's about 0.1%. And the S&P 500 is down 1%. The 10-year Treasury yield is basically flat at 4.49%.
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5: Today is the 10th anniversary of the Brexit referendum, which led to the United Kingdom withdrawing from the European Union. And some of the top issues behind that vote are still very front of mind in Britain today. That includes the movement of people and goods across borders. For more, I'm joined now by Katie Hayward. She's a professor of political sociology at Queen's University Belfast in Northern Ireland. Professor, welcome.
9: Thank you very much for having me.
5: I want to start with some recent news where you are in Northern Ireland. Earlier this month, there was a knife attack in Belfast for which a Sudanese man has been charged with attempted murder. This led to days and nights of anti-immigrant riots and violence. What do you think drove that response?
9: I think that they were terrible scenes.

0: MTPR is supported by the Nature Conservancy, working with communities right here in Montana to keep it a place where people and nature thrive. Information at nature.org/Montana.
1: The Brexit referendum.
2: Can you say more about this connection between what's happening now and the motivations behind the Brexit vote a decade ago and how that played out differently in Northern Ireland?
1: So one of the themes that we saw in the Brexit referendum was taking back control. And they talked about taking back control of sovereignty in relation to money, so how much money was going to the European Union. And also, most particularly, a theme came through of taking back control of our borders. Fast forward today, the question of immigration has changed somewhat in that we have far fewer EU citizens living and working in the UK because they don't have an automatic right to do so anymore. But we have had an increase in immigration from elsewhere. And ironically, you might say that's because it's been encouraged by the British government because they've needed to fill those jobs that have been vacated by EU citizens.
2: Due to a deal between the EU and the UK, Northern Ireland has a slightly different trade relationship with the European Union compared to the rest of the country. Can you lay out that dynamic and how it's played out in terms of the economic impact of Brexit where you are?
1: Yes, Northern Ireland, probably unsurprisingly, is in quite an unusual position. So geographically, of course, it has the land border with the Republic of Ireland. So that is now an external border of the European Union. And it has a sea border with the rest of the UK, but it's in remains very much in the United Kingdom. The UK and EU came up after a lot of negotiation and contestation with these very unusual arrangements, which effectively keeps Northern Ireland in the UK, but it's also de facto in a portion of the EU's single market for goods and also de facto in the EU's customs union. So this means that goods can flow across the Irish border freely. There's no need for checks and controls on those goods. But it does mean instead that there are some checks and controls on goods coming into Northern Ireland from the rest of the UK. It means also that it follows a portion of EU rules. Northern Ireland businesses can benefit from being effectively part of the EU single market, but they also have encountered some difficulties when it comes to trading with the rest of the UK. And this has been unsurprisingly politically contentious as well as, practically speaking, quite difficult to navigate.
2: Katie Hayward is a professor of political sociology at Queen's University Belfast. Thank you so much for your time.
1: Thank you for having me.
2: Our producers are Emma Condon, Tamara Fagan, Ashley Rodriguez, Ariana Rosas, and Erica Soderstrom. Our senior producer is Alex Schroeder. Our supervising senior producer is Meredith Gerritsen-Morby. In Washington, I'm Kimberly Adams with the Marketplace Morning Report. 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
4: Stardate June 23rd. About 10,000 light years from Earth, a dead star is devouring its living companion. The process creates a disk of gas that's heated to millions of degrees, so it shines brightly. Some of the gas is fired back into space at almost the speed of light, adding to the fireworks. The system is so powerful that it's classified as a microquasar, a smaller version of some of the brightest objects in the universe. GRO J1655-40 consists of a black hole about six or seven times the

mass of the sun, plus a close companion star more than twice the sun's mass. The black hole probably began as a star about 25 times the sun's mass. It evolved quickly, with its core collapsing to form the black hole. Its outer layers were blasted into space. Some of that material fell on the companion. Today, the black hole is pulling some of that gas away from the companion. The same thing happens in the cores of many remote galaxies. Supermassive black holes create monster disks as they pull in gas, dust, and stars. Such a disk can shine billions of times brighter than the sun, forming a quasar. GRO J1655-40 is a smaller version of that. The system is in Scorpius, which crawls across the south on summer evenings. The microquasar is near where the scorpion's body curves to form its tail. Today's program was made possible by Mercer Caverns in Calaveras County in California's historic gold country. More information at mercercaverns.net. I'm Billy Henry.

Good morning, everyone. Welcome to Morning Classics for Tuesday, June 23rd. I'm Susan Israel. We'll begin our program today with a work by Franz Joseph Haydn, the String Quartet in F Major, Opus 74, No. 2, followed by the Concerto for Orchestra by Richard Daniel Poor. The second hour's music includes the Piano Sonata No. 2 in E Minor, Opus 75, by Alexander Glazunov, and then another Concerto for Orchestra, this one by Lowell Lieberman. Please stay with us for all of these pieces today on Morning Classics.

Our first piece today is by Franz Joseph Haydn. The string quartet in F major, opus 74, number 2, is one of a set of six that he wrote in 1793 for a count named Anton Apagny. And so they're known as the Apagny quartets. These quartets are divided into two groups of three each, becoming the opus 71 and opus 74 quartets. We'll hear opus 74, number 2, performed by the Endelian string quartet. The String Quartet in F major, opus 74, number 2, by Franz Joseph Haydn.

0: Music by Franz Joseph Haydn to start us off today. The String Quartet in F Major, Opus 74, Number 2, performed by the Endelian String Quartet. Next on Morning Classics, a work by Richard Daniel Poor. His Concerto for Orchestra will be on when we return.
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2: 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Floridists, join me Tuesday night at 7 for Musician's Spotlight as we welcome Josh Kay of the group Baklava Express. This is new music blending ancient and modern sounds from the Mediterranean and beyond. The group features Josh on the oud along with Daisy Castro on violin, James Robbins on bass, and Jeremy Smith on percussion. These are all original songs, but the rhythms and the melodic lines may at one moment evoke Turkish, Greek, or Armenian traditions, and then just as naturally turn on a dime to reference Arab, Mizrahi, and Sephardic folk music, or make discreet nods to jazz, flamenco, or rock. New, exciting world fusion music from Brooklyn, New York. Baklava Express will be our guest on the next Musician's Spotlight, Tuesday at 7 after All Things Considered on Montana Public Radio.
0: This is Morning Classics. I'm Susan Israel. We continue with a work by American composer Richard Daniel Poor, born in 1956 and of Persian descent. He's taught at various universities, including the Curtis Institute and the Manhattan School of Music, and he's been a Grammy Award nominee. We'll hear his Concerto for Orchestra, written in 1996 and subtitled Zoroastrian Riddles. He's been quoted as saying that it's a concerto that features the different sections of the orchestra, as well as a concerto featuring the different players of the orchestra, and it's a concerto for orchestra in terms of how new combinations are created. We'll hear it performed by the Pittsburgh Symphony Orchestra, with David Zinman conducting. The Concerto for Orchestra by Richard Daniel Poor.

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0: The Concerto for Orchestra by Richard Daniel Poor, performed by the Pittsburgh Symphony Orchestra, David Zinman conducting. Stay tuned for our two remaining works on Morning Classics today, the Piano Sonata No. 2 in E minor by Alexander Glazunov and the Concerto for Orchestra by Lowell Lieberman, both after these station announcements.
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0: Hi, everyone. This is Larry Gard announcing that on this Wednesday, June 24th, I will host the radio equivalent of what in baseball is called a twinight doubleheader. On Freeforms, I'll feature a set of songs that turn blues into fun. I'll return at 8 p.m. to sub for John Arvish on his weekly program, What I Like About Jazz. 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
2: Welcome back to Morning Classics. Next, we hear a piece by Russian composer Alexander Glazunov, 1865 to 1936. The Piano Sonata No. 2 in E minor, Opus 75, was written in 1901 and dedicated to Glazunov's own piano teacher. It's an extremely challenging piece to play. We'll hear it performed by pianist Dwayne Hulbert. The Piano Sonata No. 2 in E minor, Opus 75, by Alexander Glazunov.

0: Music by Alexander Glazunov, the Piano Sonata No. 2 in E minor, Opus 75, performed by pianist Dwayne Hulbert. After a final break, we'll hear our last piece for today, the Concerto for Orchestra by Lowell Lieberman.
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0: Our last piece for today is by American composer, pianist, and conductor Lowell Lieberman, born in 1961. His piano studies began at age 8. At age 14, he began composition lessons, and at 15, he composed his first piano sonata. Lieberman attended the Juilliard School, where he ultimately received a doctoral degree. The Concerto for Orchestra, Opus 81, was commissioned by the Toledo Symphony Orchestra and premiered in 2002. It has three connected movements that share thematic material. It scored for a standard orchestra with a long list of percussion instruments. Lieberman has said that many people have a hard time grasping the concept of a concerto for orchestra, wondering how it differs from a symphony. He said that in writing a concerto without a soloist, his aim was to stress the virtuosity of the orchestra, both by featuring solo players and the virtuosity of the orchestra as an ensemble. We'll hear this performed by the BBC Symphony Orchestra, Grant Llewellyn conducting. The Concerto for Orchestra, Opus 81 by Lowell Lieberman.

The Concerto for Orchestra by Lowell Lieberman, performed by the BBC Symphony Orchestra with Grant Llewellyn conducting. Thanks, everyone, for listening to Morning Classics today, and thanks to Alan R. Scott, who selects the music for this program. I'm Susan Israel. Please join me again tomorrow for Wednesday Morning Classics. Music will include the Mozart piece.

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0: Live from NPR News in Washington, I'm Kristen Wright. President Trump is visiting eastern Pennsylvania today. He's expected to talk about the U.S. economy. NPR's Franco Ordonez reports the president is looking to turn the page on the war with Iran.
1: Trump will be visiting a Mack Trucks manufacturing plant where he's expected to tout the work his administration has been doing on the economy. This is going to be his first domestic trip since signing an agreement with the Iranians to end the fighting in the Middle East. Republican elected officials have been asking Trump to turn to the economy for months as the midterms approach. And politically, Trump needs this. His approval ratings continue falling to record lows after his handling of the economy. And according to NPR's most recent polling, just 36% of voters say they approve of Trump's overall job performance, while 59% say they disapprove. That's the widest gap Trump has faced during either term in office. Franco Ordonez, NPR News.
0: The president of Iran is in Islamabad meeting with Pakistani officials who are mediating talks to end the U.S.-Israeli war with Iran. Meanwhile, negotiators are also meeting in Geneva. NPR's Aya Batraoui reports Vice President Vance is leading negotiations, and he says Iran has agreed to let nuclear

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This is Freeforms, and this is Olivia. I'm going to be your host, playing music for you, some newer songs to my collection, and some old favorites as well. Stick around. We're going to have a great time.

you just heard Muna with The One That Got Away, and we started the set with You and Me by Animal House. We heard a wonderful Radiohead cover from Rosie Carney, and that was High and Dry. 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

You just heard Whitney Houston with How Will I Know. Then we started the set with Angelo DeAugustine, and that was Another Universe. We heard a wonderful Billie Eilish cover from Susanna Hoffs from the Bangles, and that was When the Party's Over. Been playing a few from her new album, Really Great Things. If you're interested, she does lots of covers on that one. And then we heard Superviolet with Big Songbirds Don't Cry. We also heard Bridie Costello with Bad Attitude, and Janet Jackson with Escapade, and Boy Genius with Me and My Dog.

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2: Hi everyone, this is Larry Gard announcing that on this Wednesday, June 24th, I will host the radio equivalent of what in baseball is called a twinight doubleheader. On Freeforms, I'll feature a set of songs that turn blues into fun. I'll return at 8 p.m. to sub for John Arvish on his weekly program, What I Like About Jazz. 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

Free Forms is coming to a close, but coming up is the BBC. Let me tell you what you've been listening to. We started that last set with Jody Watley, and that was Real Love. Then we heard Lies from Alphaville. We also heard a group called Love with Always See Your Face, and The National with Once Upon a Poolside. And we heard Elvis Costello with Shipbuilding. And that last one was Sam Cooke, You Belong to Me. This next one is Golden from Milky Chance. 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

0: This is John Floridis. Join me Tuesday night at 7 for Musician's Spotlight as we welcome Josh Kay of the group Baklava Express. This is new music blending ancient and modern sounds from the Mediterranean and beyond. The group features Josh on the oud along with Daisy Castro on violin, James Robbins on bass, and Jeremy Smith on percussion. These are all original songs, but the rhythms and the melodic lines may at one moment evoke Turkish, Greek, or Armenian traditions, and then just as naturally turn on a dime to reference Arab, Mizrahi, and Sephardic folk music, or make discreet nods to jazz, flamenco, or rock. New, exciting world fusion music from Brooklyn, New York. Baklava Express will be our guest on the next Musician's Spotlight, Tuesday at 7 after All Things Considered on Montana Public Radio.
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0: BBC News with Joanna Keane. Lebanon's president says his country will not accept any deal that does not include Israel's withdrawal from South Lebanon. Joseph Aoun was speaking as a fifth round of talks with Israel began in the US. The UN's shipping agency has announced the start of the evacuation of more than 11,000 seafarers stranded in the Gulf because of the Iran war. The IMO said it would cooperate closely with all countries in the region and the US. France has experienced its hottest day since measurements began 80 years ago. Much of Western Europe is sweltering in a deadly heat wave. A UN investigation has found that sexual violence is being used as a weapon of war in Sudan. The UN human rights chief says some attacks appear to be acts of retaliation based on perceived loyalties. Niger's military government has begun its formal withdrawal from the International Criminal Court. It announced its intention to pull out in September, along with Mali and Burkina Faso. The left-wing candidate in Peru's presidential election, Roberto Sanchez, says he will not recognise the results of the runoff. He said fraud in relation to ballots cast overseas was taking place in favour of the conservative candidate, Keiko Fujimori. The Vatican has rejected a request from German bishops to allow women and other lay people to give sermons during Catholic Mass. The Roman Catholic Church reaffirmed the long-standing rule that only an ordained priest or deacon could offer a reflection on the day's Bible readings. At the Men's Football World Cup, the Portuguese striker Cristiano Ronaldo has become the first player ever to score in six World Cup tournaments. The 41-year-old hit the first goal of Portugal's match against Uzbekistan. Later, England will play Ghana. BBC News.
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3: Hello, I'm Celia Hatton, and you're listening to The Newsroom on the BBC World Service. We'll begin with the record-breaking heat in Europe. A huge swathe of the continent is sweltering under a prolonged heat dome, one that's already been linked to the deaths of small children inside cars and dozens of drowning deaths as people seek relief in rivers. And the authorities are worried far more are at serious risk of heat stroke. It's a grim list. France has experienced its hottest day in 80 years. Italy has declared its highest level alerts in 15 cities. And the UK has issued a red weather alert for Wednesday. There are alerts, too, in Belgium and the Netherlands. Here's a snapshot of how people are experiencing the weather across Europe.
4: Hot. H-O-T. Hot. Hot. Very hot. We have one fan, that's about it, one fan, and we've got this door open and we've got the other door open, which gives us a little bit of breeze, if there is any.
5: The heat dome covers much of Western and Central Europe, and summer is still just getting underway.
6: I wasn't expecting it to be so bad, especially on the metro and stuff. I just try to drink as much water as possible, but even now I went to the shop, there's like no water in the shop.
7: I wear light clothes and I keep drinking, hydrating, because it is unbearable. Even when we are not under the sun, temperature rises.
8: So what we know is there's been a surge in energy supply and prices required across France, and that's been because people have been dipping into air conditioning, so there's been peak demand, essentially. And what we know is that there are a couple of nuclear plants that have had to slow down and stop energy supply due to cooling water simply not being at the right temperature for the rods to be cooled.
9: I find it quite unbearable, and I think it is a sign of climate change, and I just think that London is not a city that's meant to be hot.
10: I mean, I think we wait all year for some sun, so we should stop complaining, right? Yeah, let's just embrace it.
11: It looks like we're all having fun here, but there's lots of people living in homes which are overheating. I love the sunshine, but for many people it's an absolute nightmare.
12: People are suffering. You wouldn't know it here. I'm at the Canal Saint-Martin in central Paris, where it schools out, places packed already with school children, teenagers jumping in the water, cooling off, and there's a decent breeze off the water as well.
13: When visiting the UK on Tuesday to mark London Climate Action Week, the head of the United Nations, Antonio Guterres, called on the world to act with far greater urgency to limit global warming.
14: Climate chaos is accelerating before our eyes. We have just lived through the 11 hottest years ever recorded. And today, this city and far beyond are experiencing the hottest day of the year with higher temperatures to come. London isn't just calling, it's cooking. We must act with far greater urgency to strictly limit the magnitude and duration of any overshoot beyond 1.5 degrees.
13: He pushed a UN plan to move far faster towards renewable energy and away from fossil fuels. Well, to explain what's happening and what countries are doing to mitigate inevitable increasing temperatures, I spoke to our climate editor, Justin Rowlatt.
15: We've always had those weather patterns. We've always had those heat waves. What happens in a warming world is that those heat waves are now a bit hotter and they last a bit longer and they happen a bit more frequently. So what we're seeing is the extremes getting more dramatic, not just a little bit more dramatic. The world's warmed by like, 1.3, 1.4 degrees Celsius. That change in temperature pushes the extremes out even further. So significantly hotter. At the moment here in the UK, we are about between 10 and 12 degrees Celsius hotter than we would normally expect to be in June. And for a temperate country, that is a huge margin.
13: How are governments across Europe trying to counter the effects of heat waves?
15: Well, it's a patchwork, and lots of campaigners would say it is really inadequate to the demands of the kind of weather that we're seeing. Now, we get a lot more alerts. You know, Met offices around the world issue alerts much more often, recognizing that, you know, people are better prepared for the things that are coming. You know, there's much more publicity about how to deal with the heat, the need to close your curtains and windows on hot days, have a fan at night, hydrate, all of that stuff. And there is a recognition that the design of cities needs to change. And you do begin to see in some European cities a real effort to put more green spaces in there, which have a real cooling effect, that kind of thing, and beginning to sort of recognize that architecture needs to be changed. But you only have to go to a kind of new build area and you see these tower blocks that have been built with glass windows. They often don't have through breezes and they become incredibly hot. There is an effort, beginning to be an effort, to kind of recognize that support is needed for people, particularly if they live in small flats with lots of glass, that they need places that they can go, that they can cool down.
13: I mean, how much urgency are you seeing in these conversations? I mean, you've used the word begin a lot, that the governments are beginning to understand and recognize that this needs to be done. Is it being seen as an emergency measure that needs to be enacted?
15: Lots of countries have bodies like the Climate Change Committee advising governments. The governments don't have to take the advice. And what we're seeing is year after year, they're saying, you know, what you're doing isn't adequate. You need to do more. And I mean, we've talked about heat in homes, but you've got to look at heat on infrastructure. So, you know, there is a recognition that the government here and across Europe, across the world, isn't adequately recognising the changes that need to happen. This is long-term, large-scale, long-term expenditure where the benefit isn't entirely clear. On a hot day, you go, well, it would be great if we had air conditioning. When it cools down, you know, there's much less pressure on the government. So it's quite easy to dodge the kind of long-term spending commitments that this involves.
13: I mean, we've been seeing mass urbanisation over the last few decades, people actively leaving the countryside, moving into cities. Could we see a reverse of that? Because cities will just become far too hot to handle in the summertime.
15: I mean, you can see places in the world where that could be true. You look at somewhere like Dubai and you think, really, is that really a kind of suitable infrastructure built in that place? There may be challenges in places like that. We've got to remember, when we think about these things, cities are really efficient ways for human beings to live and interact, and have proved real engines of kind of economic growth and kind of massively raised living standards. So there are all sorts of benefits of living in cities. It's relatively cheaper to provide infrastructure in cities. But yes, there is a huge legacy challenge as the entire world warms up, where we need to make sure that our homes, schools, hospitals and other infrastructure is adequately prepared for the kind of temperatures we're going to see.
13: Our climate editor, Justin Rowlatt. Let's go to the Middle East and some news from Gaza now. An independent UN-backed commission has accused Israel of deliberately targeting and killing Palestinian children in what it calls an ongoing genocide. The commission says Israel must be held accountable, alleging the military has violated every international legal norm. Israel has dismissed the report as defamatory and a libelous sham. From Jerusalem, here's Charlotte Gallagher.
16: The health ministry in Gaza says more than 20,000 children have been killed there since the Israeli military launched a response to the Hamas-led attacks on the 7th of October 2023. The figures are viewed as reliable by the UN. The UN Independent International Commission of Inquiry, which was set up by the UN Human Rights Council, says children are not collateral damage in this conflict, but instead have been deliberately targeted and killed by Israeli security forces. The inquiry's three-member panel does not officially speak for the UN. Its investigators say childhood is being erased in Gaza due to severe physical and mental injuries, mass trauma, starvation, and the collapse of education and healthcare. The treatment of children in the occupied West Bank and East Jerusalem is also highlighted, with the report alleging that Israel is failing to protect children there from violence committed by settlers and the IDF. Israel's foreign ministry said it utterly rejects the commission's report, calling it a libel, a sham, and outrageous propaganda. It added that investigators ignored what it says is Hamas's cynical use of Palestinian children as human shields and pawns of war.
13: Charlotte Gallagher. Another report on Tuesday by the UN Human Rights Office says sexual violence has been used systematically as a weapon of war throughout Sudan's civil war, which began in April 2023. The United Nations has verified more than 500 incidents affecting more than 800 victims, including children, but says the true scale is far higher. Germany next, where some argue that disabled people are the most unfairly treated minority in the country, especially when it comes to the world of work. The unemployment rate for that group is twice that of people with no disability. And when disabled people do find work, they tend to be paid less than the minimum wage and work in places without access to the usual rights and protections. Amy Zayed, one of the very few disabled journalists working in Germany, asks what can be done to make Germany more inclusive.
17: This is a small group, and we have here people with severe disabilities and a very high need of assistance. So right now you see...
18: This is what in Germany we call a Werkstatt für behinderte Menschen, a workshop for disabled people. Some 300,000 disabled Germans work in places like this one in Paderborn. The boss, Carla Bredenbals, shows me their gardening project.
17: I think this project is a nice project because it shows that for us it's not always about working, it's about developing people.
18: But these workshops are controversial in Germany. The disabled people who come to work here are often making goods for commercial companies but are paid less than the minimum wage.
19: Es gibt keine Gruppe.
20: There is no group that experiences more discrimination than people with a disability.
18: Hubert Hüppe is one of the most prominent critics of the workshop system and of the way disabled people are separated from the rest of society. He says this separation begins early.
20: In principle, once you become part of this segregated system, you never get out of it. So you'll go from a special kindergarten into a special school and then into one of those sheltered workshops.
18: The workshops are supposed to prepare people to work in the mainstream economy. But only 1% of people in workshops ever make it to what we might call a regular job. Carla Bredenbals acknowledges that this is too few.
17: I know that the critics are there, that there's only 1% of people going back to the first market. And I do think also that that's way too low.
18: Here in Dortmund, they are holding what they're calling an Inklusionsmesse. It's a trade fair for inclusion companies. An inclusion company is one where 30% of the workforce is made up of disabled people. The director of the authority behind this event is Georg Lunemann. He told me that at a time of economic difficulty in Germany, disabled people were an essential resource.
21: We see a real opportunity in the labour market for people with a disability in terms of skilled workers, because a huge number of businesses are looking for people, and we're trying to get a foothold in that market.
18: The German government says that it's working on legislation to reform the workshop system. This, it says, would enable more people than today to move into the mainstream economy.
13: Amy Zayed reporting from Germany. Exactly 10 years ago, British people voted to leave the European Union, a process known as Brexit. The decision was largely driven by the desire to curb immigration.
0: That's the result of this referendum, which has been preceded by weeks and months of argument and dispute and all the rest of it. The British people have spoken, and the answer is we're out.
13: Well, a decade on, what impact has that vote had on Britain? Sarah Hall is an economic geographer at the University of Cambridge and deputy director at the think tank UK in a Changing Europe. She spoke to Rajini Vaidyanathan about the effects of Brexit.
1: Very shortly after the Brexit vote, the Office for Budget Responsibility, which monitors the UK economy, estimated that they thought Brexit would have a long-term negative effect of around 4% GDP. And interestingly, they haven't changed that opinion. They continue to think that that's what the impact has been. But it didn't happen overnight. It's sort of an ongoing process. The UK economy has really struggled for growth, certainly since the Brexit vote and arguably really since the financial crash.
22: Another key talking point around the Brexit campaign was migration. What has changed on that front?
1: The UK has seen quite a sizable reduction in EU migrants coming to the UK. There was definitely a concern amongst Leave voters that sort of taking back control of borders was a key part of that rhetoric. I think what's really interesting is that on the other hand, you've seen quite a significant rise in non-EU migration to the UK, and particularly from India and Nigeria. And there's a number of reasons that research suggests why that's happening, and partly the government liberalised visa requirements in particular sectors, particularly health and social care, to try and support that sector, which was really struggling for employees post-COVID. We've also seen quite significant numbers of study visas for these countries. And also, I think it's really important to note that the UK has been part of quite significant humanitarian migration routes since Brexit.
13: Sarah Hall, an economic geographer at the University of Cambridge and deputy director at the think tank UK in a Changing Europe, speaking to Rajini Vaidyanathan. Now, with this World Cup tournament featuring 104 matches, there will be millions and millions of fans watching around the world. With the event having an expanded 48 teams, it's made tuning in for each game something of a full-time job. And quite literally for two superfans in the US, Kevin Akoto and Austin Franklin, who are getting paid $50,000 to do just that. Our correspondent Neda Tofi caught up with the two men in New York just over a week into their roles as chief World Cup watchers for the Fox One streaming service to see what the experience has been like.
23: I'm in the middle of Times Square, and along with the digital billboards, there is a new fixture. It is a custom-built cubicle that you can see right into with a sofa, two recliners, and two men who are being paid $50,000 to watch every single World Cup match. There's a sign here that calls them Chief World Cup Watcher.
24: So over there, we've got a miniature version of every single soccer ball ever used in the World Cup on the bookshelf.
25: Austin Franklin is an influencer from Philadelphia. I caught up with him and Kevin Akoto, a former line cook from Florida, just over a week into their roles to get a tour of the space.
26: You know, it's like any 20-year-old's, like, you know, imagination. Like, if you could put anything in here, like, this is what you'd put in here as a soccer fan, I think.
23: Plenty of seating options.
24: Plenty of flags.
23: Lots of plushies, I see.
24: Yes.
23: And then, Kevin, there's even a memory wall. You guys are taking some Polaroids.
26: We're trying to take a Polaroid for each match. So just getting some memories, our memories in, and also taking photos with our guests as well. So once we get to the final, we can recount on, you know, the journey that we've been on.
24: Sorry, I might want to tune in to Messi taking this PK.
26: Oh, yeah.
25: They beat out thousands of others for this job, which requires them not to just watch every match, but also to create content for fans. The start of the World Cup with four matches a day and an expanded 48 teams has made for a packed schedule. With several more weeks to go, the men say they're trying to pace themselves.
24: I sleep when I can. It is a total marathon of... It's
26: you know, a relatively easy job, right? I'm sitting on a couch watching football, but it has been tiresome, and making sure I get my 8 hours when and where I can.
2: Kind of gotten worn down a bit. You know, I've gotten worn down. Austin's gotten a bit worn down. So just learning how to, you know, keep up with everything that's going on.
25: Austin's favorite part has been meeting the thousands of fans from all over the world that have taken over Times Square and chatting with them in between matches about football, culture, and how they're experiencing the United States.
26: Yeah, the craziest part of it is how frequently I forget that I'm in Times Square with people watching me. Like, I'll be watching a match for 10, 15 minutes and get sucked into it. And I look to my right and see Kevin and then see all of these people walking around Times Square, and you totally forget that you're in a cube in the middle of Times Square with people watching you.
25: So which teams do they support? Kevin is rooting for the U.S. and Ghana because of his family ties to both nations. But Austin wears Norway's jersey, not for any personal reasons, but because he thinks they could surprise everyone.
26: I think it's, you know, an easy pick to say, oh, Spain will win, or France, or, you know, and I think Norway is right on the cusp, and if the chips fall where they may, I could totally see them bringing it home.
13: Nada Tawfiq, reporting from New York. And now for an unusual discovery. Imagine the scene. You're a librarian at the National Library of France, going through old notebooks and manuscripts, and then you find something truly magical. Previously unknown compositions by none other than a 22-year-old classical composer, Wolfgang Amadeus Mozart. There are 7 pieces in total for the flute and harp. The music, found by François-Pierre Goy, a curator at the library, was written by Mozart and a student to whom he was teaching composition in Paris. And as you'll hear, the newly discovered piece was created at the same time as Mozart was writing a famous work called K-299. The newly discovered works were played publicly for the first time on Sunday at the National Library of France, performed by the flautist Mathilde Calderini and the harpist Nicolas Tullier. Have a listen.

0: beautiful. Armin Brinzing, the director of the Mozart Library in Salzburg in Austria, said the composition was an extraordinary find.
1: With this manuscript, there's no name written on it, no title. So it was in the shelves for many, many years. And my colleague just went on cataloging it thoroughly. And so he discovered that there's Mozart involved. This is really amazing. I'm really sure this is one of the most important discoveries of the last decades. We know that Mozart, when he was in Paris in 1778, composed a piece for harp and flute with an accompaniment for the orchestra. And the person who commissioned this work, Count de Guin, he played the flute himself and his daughter played the harp. And so he commissioned this work, and this work is very well known, K-299, a very famous piece by Mozart. And we have a letter by Mozart from this time to his father where he talks about this. And it's really fascinating. Here in this letter, he writes about his composing lessons he gave to this young woman, Marie-Louise Philippine de Bonnière de Guiné. And he explains in detail how he tries to teach her how to compose. The father, for whom Mozart composed this work for harp and flute and orchestra, wanted Mozart to teach her how to compose works for the two instruments, for flute and harp. So that's why he paid Mozart to give her lessons in composition. So in this manuscript, Mozart tries to teach her how to compose. He does it in different ways, and it fits perfectly to what he writes in his letter. So we find this also in the manuscript. He gives her a task, for example, writes one part, and she has to add another part to the composition, and so on. And so it's a mixture of Mozart and his pupil. It's really exciting to compare the two handwritings and to see what he writes in his letter. This is, by the way, also the earliest document we have of Mozart being a composition teacher. We only knew of other manuscripts from his time in Vienna, but this is the earliest one.
0: Armin Brinzing, the director of the Mozart Library in Salzburg, Austria. You can find more about that story on the BBC News website. You've been listening to The Newsroom from the BBC World Service with me, Celia Hatton. Before we go, a reminder of our main news. The French State Weather Agency says the country has experienced its hottest day since measurements began 80 years ago, as much of Western Europe swelters in a deadly heat wave. The authorities said the average of daytime and nighttime temperatures had reached 29.8 degrees Celsius. And a UN investigation has also found that sexual violence is being used as a weapon of war in Sudan. And at the Men's Football World Cup, the Portuguese striker Cristiano Ronaldo has become the first player ever to score in 6 World Cup tournaments. 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
4: Greetings, word lovers. Last time on Christie the Wordsmith, we examined the proverb, still waters run deep, a metaphor for a quiet but complex man or woman. This proverb provides a linguistic comparison between a river's dynamics and aspects of the human personality. Water is invoked in another English language adage, you can lead a horse to water, but you can't make him drink. As is the case with many proverbs, this one is well established in our language. It appeared in a catalog of proverbs compiled by English dramatist John Heywood in 1546. especially meaningful in ages past when horses provided most of the transport for commerce, this proverb suggests the effort of providing water for the animals, which often meant going to the trouble of finding a stream, a trough, or a well. Perhaps then the horses needed unhitching from the plow or wagon, or it was necessary to haul and deliver water to the creatures. All this effort would have been wasted if the horses refused to drink. The proverb is now a metaphor for human behavior. You can lead a horse to water, but you can't make him drink, implies that even though we might create an auspicious environment for someone's success, ultimately we cannot force them to take advantage of it. Christy the Wordsmith comes to you from

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5: I'm Peter O'Dowd. It's Here and Now. Coming up, sanctions relief for Iran, the latest in negotiations to end the war in the Middle East. Plus, record-breaking heat across Europe. 40 people have drowned in France trying to cool down.
4: And Anne Padgett says her novels, including the newest Whistler, aren't autobiographical. But then she sometimes recalls details that are.
6: There we are, ladies and gentlemen. 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This is why I don't have to go into therapy. I totally forgot that.
4: Also, music executive Clive Davis died this week. He signed Whitney Houston and so many others. His mark on music coming up here now.
5: First, the news.
7: Live from NPR News in Washington, I'm Kristen Wright. The U.S. and Iran are saying opposite things about whether Tehran has agreed to allow U.N. inspections of its damaged nuclear sites. According to Iran's foreign ministry, there are no such plans. Vice President Vance, though, has said there are. President Trump addressed the issue while speaking to reporters in Pennsylvania this afternoon.
8: They're wrong. They're wrong. They know they're wrong. They told us inside, and we have it down 100% inspections. And if they were right, I'd cancel the meetings right now.
7: He's referring to negotiators meeting in Geneva to discuss the terms of the tentative deal to end the war. Trump says International Atomic Energy Agency inspectors will be on the ground at, quote, the appropriate time. President Trump says six people have been arrested for vandalizing the Lincoln Memorial Reflecting Pool, an iconic D.C. landmark. He posted on Truth Social this afternoon that there's a 350-foot gash in the lining, but hasn't shared any evidence. And the newly painted bottom has already started peeling. There are election primaries and runoffs today in four states, Maryland, New York, South Carolina, and Utah. NPR's Sage Miller says voters in Utah will be choosing from several candidates for a newly redrawn congressional seat.
9: For the first time in modern history, Utah has a safe Democratic congressional seat that could help determine the makeup of the House majority come November. It's also one of the most competitive Democratic primary races Utah has ever seen. The top three candidates range from moderate to progressive to aligning with the Democratic Socialists. Damon Kahn is a political science professor at Utah State University. He believes this race lays out the choice facing Democrats across the country. Do voters want a party that will stand its ground on policy, even if that policy won't go anywhere quickly, or a party that aims for collaboration, even if that means compromise? Sage Miller, NPR News, Salt Lake City.
7: The Israeli military has been using concrete to seal what they say are Hamas tunnels in areas of Gaza under its control. But as NPR's Anas Baba reports, when liquid concrete suddenly flooded the streets, it was an unexpected chance for Palestinians to get their hands on building material.
10: Palestinians have been racing into the streets since Monday, carrying buckets and shovels to scoop up the still liquid concrete as it floods the neighborhood. Children and adults are wading through the thick gray sludge, carrying away buckets of it before it hardens. The Israeli military says it pumped it into a tunnel Monday in eastern Gaza. Israel has barred

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2: This is John Floridus. Join me Tuesday night at 7 for Musician's Spotlight as we welcome Josh Kay of the group Baklava Express. This is new music blending ancient and modern sounds from the Mediterranean and beyond. The group features Josh on the oud along with Daisy Castro on violin, James Robbins on bass, and Jeremy Smith on percussion. These are all original songs, but the rhythms and the melodic lines may at one moment evoke Turkish, Greek, or Armenian traditions, and then just as naturally turn on a dime to reference Arab, Mizrahi, and Sephardic folk music, or make discreet nods to jazz, flamenco, or rock. New, exciting world fusion music from Brooklyn, New York. Baklava Express will be our guest on the next Musician's Spotlight, Tuesday at 7 after All Things Considered on Montana Public Radio.
3: Live from NPR News in Washington, I'm Kristen Wright. The Senate has passed a resolution to remove U.S. armed forces from hostilities with Iran. The House has already passed the measure. President Trump is touring a Mack Trucks plant in the swing state of Pennsylvania today. He's talking about affordability and American workers at the facility near Allentown.
4: At long last, you finally have a president who is putting workers first, putting Pennsylvania first, and putting America first. We're doing that, and we're doing it like nobody's ever seen before.
3: The visit comes as inflation has reached its highest level in more than 3 years. Gas prices have fallen some, but are still about a dollar higher than before the U.S. launched the war with Iran. The International Maritime Organization says it's beginning an operation to evacuate more than 11,000 seafarers who've been stranded on ships in the Persian Gulf because of the Iran war. The Maritime Authority says it has secured the necessary guarantees to support the operation. NPR's Jackie Northam reports.
5: The IMO has been working on evacuation plans for thousands of seafarers since the war in Iran began in late February. It's only now that Iran and the U.S. have an interim peace agreement that the operation can move ahead. In a statement, IMO Secretary General Arsenio Dominguez says the large-scale operation will be carried out in close cooperation with Iran, Oman, all other coastal states in the Gulf region, as well as the U.S. and the maritime industry. Attached to his statement is a notice from Oman saying it will provide a temporary maritime corridor for ships carrying the seafarers, and the evacuation will be phased to avoid collisions. Jackie Northam, NPR News.
3: The Supreme Court has ruled that a Louisiana man cannot seek financial damages for having his religious liberty violated while in prison. NPR's Jason DeRose reports today's 6-3 decision fell along ideological lines.
6: Damon Landor is a practicing Rastafarian, and while incarcerated in Louisiana, state prison officials forcibly cut off his dreadlocks. The haircut violated Landor's religious beliefs. That was not in dispute. But the court majority ruled the Religious Land Use and Institutionalized Persons Act, under which the case was brought, can't be used to hold prison officials financially responsible, even if they violate inmates' rights. In her dissent, Justice Ketanji Brown Jackson wrote that the ruling means, quote, prison who suffer violations of their religious freedom in state prisons, no matter how blatant, will often be left remediless. Jason DeRose, NPR News.
3: It's primary election day in Maryland, New York, and Utah. Voters are deciding on congressional races and other offices. Democrats trying to flip seats to get back power in Congress. You're listening to NPR News in Washington. Europe is sweltering through a major heat wave. Temperatures well over 100 degrees are shattering records on the planet's fastest warming continent. Rebecca Rossman is on a walk in Paris today.
7: It feels like you're just walking in an oven here. But the city has installed these stands all over. And basically, if you just press this button here,

Welcome to the Folk Show here on Montana Public Radio. This is Olivia, your host, and we've got some new indie folk today and some older classics as well. This first song is by Cat Clyde. It's called Wild One.

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This is Olivia, your host. You can always get the playlist for our locally produced programs at our website, mtpr.org. That last song we heard was Hunter Metz, and that was Center of the Universe. We started with Cat Clyde, and that was Wild One. We also heard Dolly Parton, You Gotta Be My Baby, and Shaboozy and Steven Wilson with Took a Walk. We heard Susie Bogus and Alison Krauss with Teach Your Children, and Alison Brown, Steve Martin, Jackson Brown, and Jeff Hunter with Dear Time. This next one is from the Shook Twins. It's called Baby Baby.

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We just heard Bertie Newman, and that was an old photograph. We started the set with Jack Van Cleef with I Had You for a Second. We heard Bree Kennedy with Good Grief and Big Thief with Words. We also heard Katie Turner with Tourist Attraction and Noah Rinker with Matches and Gasoline. We heard Harf with Simple, and this next one is from Henrik. It's called Cape May. 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

Thank you for listening to the folk show and folk music here on Montana Public Radio. This is Olivia, your host. Let me tell you what you've been listening to. We started with Annika Bennett, A Cure, and then we heard O.C. Elliott with Feeling Fine. We heard the 502s with Sweet Tooth and Eleni Drake with Half Alive. We also heard the newest from Brandi Carlile, and that's called Returning to Myself, and Chance Penna with West of Ohio. We heard S. Carey with Watercress and Bo Stalick with Born To. This next one's from Casey Hill, What Would Have Been. 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
1: Remember this?
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We are coming to an end of the folk show on this wonderful Tuesday. Coming up is the Pea Green Boat with children and music and stories for all ages, the young at heart. Let me tell you what you've been listening to. We started the set with Sam Birchfield, and that was Make Change. And then we heard Anna Hamilton with Collarbones, Sugar from Salt Tree, and Dan Reeder with Up on the Roof. We also heard Sam Barber with Music for the Soul and Jillian Jacqueline with Cult Classic. We heard Ella Eon with Blue Black Crows. And this last one is from John Prine. 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
1: 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Here it is.

Well, hello there, everyone, and happy Tuesday to you. You have discovered our Pea Green Boat. We're a home for those who love storytelling and a safe harbor for the young and the young at heart. This is Vicki, and I'm just so very happy that you could stop in for a visit today. And, well, I think I mentioned this earlier, but my sister is visiting right now, and sometimes it is just so funny because we end up sitting around

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1: Edged into, you know, but I don't know. We didn't know any better, you know, when the lifeguards blew their whistles. I think we all clamored out like ants exiting a sugar bowl. I mean, just to go out and lay on the warm cement and then slather ourselves up in coconut-scented tanning lotion while listening to some tinny-sounding music playing over the loudspeaker. And then eventually, you know, we'd be anticipating the big moment when the lifeguards would blow those whistles again and whoosh, back into the sardine can we'd go all summer long. So, I don't know, maybe based on these memories with my sis, but coming up this half hour, well, we're heading off to the pool. In the story, My Best Friend, written by Mary Ann Rodman, and later with Bill Harley's unforgettable story song called High Dive. Ah, yes. Let us tell some stories about that high dive at the pool and our need to impress others with our incredible bravery by climbing up and then standing on the edge of a towering diving board, looking down and, well, at least for me, questioning my life choices in that moment. Oh, and yes, by the way, for those who are curious, we are returning to our chapter book, Dream by Barbara O'Connor, that coming up around 4:30 or so. But, oh, it's a fine afternoon for a float, and those stories are just lining up on the horizon. I am so glad you are here, my friends. Pea Green Boat is setting sail. Welcome aboard.

Tamika's my best friend. She just doesn't know it yet. Tamika's ignoring me, I tell Mama. Tamika is 7 and you are 6, Lily, says Mama. I'll be 7 pretty soon, I say. But when you are 7, Tamika will be 8, says Mama. There are a lot of other little girls here. Why don't you play with them? I don't want to play with the other little girls. I want to play with Tamika. I bet Tamika would like me if I had a 2-piece bathing suit. Mama, can I have a new bathing suit? I ask. Only babies wear suits with a whale on the front. Not until you outgrow that one, says Mama. Plenty of wear left in that suit. Mama isn't looking too close. The next Wednesday, Shanice yells, Hey, whale girl. Who, me? I ask. Yeah, you, said Shanice. Your behind is hanging out of your suit. I run to the bathroom and check in the mirror. Shanice is right. Next playgroup, I have a new bathing suit. It's just like Tamika's, 2-piece with pink butterflies and 3 rows of ruffles. Hey, Tamika, I say, see my new bathing suit? That's a baby suit, says Tamika. I used to have one just like it. Tamika has a new suit, too. It's a sparkly pink 1-piece with circles cut in the sides, like bites out of a cookie. I like your new suit, I say. Tamika doesn't hear me. She's pushing Shanice into the baby pool. I like your new suit, Lily, says Keisha. Keisha's 6, like me. She's nice, but she's not Tamika. Thank you, I say. Oh, that Tamika, how can I make her be my friend? I try sharing. I split my popsicle with Tamika. She shares her half with Shanice. I let Tamika borrow my floating noodle. Tamika and Shanice float away, pretending they're mermaids. That Tamika, if Shanice weren't there, we could be real good friends. Then one Wednesday, Shanice isn't there. Do you want to play mermaids? I ask Tamika. Okay, says Tamika. We have so much fun, Tamika and me. We play mermaids. We slide down the slide, and at snack time, we share. I give her half of my cherry popsicle, and she gives me half of her grape one. I am so happy I think I'll pop. Tamika's my best friend. I can hardly wait for next Wednesday. Tamika, where are you? I call when I get to the pool. There's Tamika and Shanice. Is that baby still here? Shanice yells from across the pool. Isn't it time for your bottle? I want to stick up my tongue at Shanice. Tamika, too. They laugh and laugh. They think it's funny. I am not a baby, and I'm so mad I jump into the pool. You're a good diver, says Keisha. Keisha is nice, but she's not Tamika. Thank you, I say. That gives me an idea. Maybe Daddy could teach me how to really dive. Maybe Tamika would like me if I could dive. Daddy and I work and work. He shows me how to stand, hands over head, feet in the right place. And at first, I just fall in, belly first, the way I always do. Then one day, I do it right. Daddy scoops me up and hugs me, and we laugh and laugh. All the time I'm thinking, I can't wait to show Tamika. The next Wednesday, I run ahead of Mama. Tamika's in the big pool with Shanice. They're standing on their heads underwater. Tamika, watch this, I shout. I stand straight and tall, toes pointing down. I dive sharp and clean. It's my best dive ever. I float to the top and look for Tamika. She isn't there. Tamika and Shanice are climbing up the pool ladder. Tamika didn't see my dive. That Tamika, says a voice behind me. She wasn't even looking. It is Keisha. That Tamika and Shanice, said Keisha. They think they're so big because they're going into second grade. Yeah, I say. What's so great about second grade? Keisha bounces up and down, making little waves. Yeah, what's so great about second grade? And I bounce up and down, too. You want to play mermaids? Asks Keisha. And she smiles so the space in her teeth shows. I wish I had a space in my teeth. Keisha's nice.
Well, who cares if she's not Tamika? Nope, I say, let's play sea monsters. You got a noodle? Yeah, says Keisha, a blue one. Maybe someday, when Tamika's 100 and I'm 99, we'll be friends. But until then, Keisha and I will have a lot of fun.

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Today is Wednesday. It's a playgroup day at the neighborhood pool. That's when I see my best friend, Tamika. Tamika is bigger than me. She's 7. She wears her hair in cornrows with beads, and she has a 2-piece bathing suit with pink butterflies and 3 rows of ruffles. "Hi, Tamika," I say. Tamika wrinkles her nose and sticks out her tongue. Then she jumps into the pool with Shanice.

go. 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The weather got hot, I wanted to get cool, so I headed down to the swimming pool. I'm talking about the public pool, where they let everyone in, even me. Well, I got to the pool, my friend Mike was waiting. He said, come on, Bill, no hesitating. We're gonna have fun just as sure as you're alive. 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Yeah, the high dive reached up into the clouds. It should have been illegal, never been allowed. 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Now I had a reason. There was someone at the pool I must

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She was the prettiest girl I'd ever seen. And I had seen a lot of girls at my elementary school. 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

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There was nothing to do but stand there and wait. Mike said, save my place, I'll be right back. He returned in a minute with a beautiful snack. 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

0: flavors. 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
1: Well, it took us 45 minutes or so just to get to the ladder. Don't you know, I've been waiting so long, it was easy to see. After all that grape soda, I had to go to the bathroom. If you know what I mean, and I'm sure you do. So Mike said, climb. I said, Emma, it seems that I have this little dilemma. I said, I'm sorry, Mike, I gotta go. He said, can't you hold it for a minute or so? You get out of line now, you won't be able to jump off this thing till sometime after Thanksgiving, and they'll have drained the pool. Well, I was still about to get out of line when I happened to look over one more time.

0: STI with a heart over the eye. 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I put my hands on the rail, said I will not stop till I reach the very top. Only problem was there were 1,000 kids ahead of me, each one of them waiting to commit Harry Carey.
1: Yeah.
0: Well, every step now took me higher, while my situation grew more dire. I yelled up ahead, hey, don't be slow, jump right now, cause I gotta go. I was almost to the very top, when one more time, that line just stopped. Some kid up there was afraid he'd drown, and I made the mistake of looking down. Ooh-wee, those people look like ants down there. I looked out across the horizon. I could see the curve of the earth. Up above me, there were turkey buzzards circling, wondering what they were going to have for lunch. And so I came to the final rung. What was I thinking? What had I done? Way up there, the air was thin, the diving board swaying in the wind. My stomach wheezed and moaned and churned. Too late now. It was my turn. I walked to the edge of the diving board. I looked down and said, oh, Lord, this is crazy. This is insane. They shouldn't let children do this. They could hurt themselves. Whose idea was this? And then I remembered it was mine. I said, that is the last time I play with you. Mike said, hey, Bill, come on. Jump off now, don't take so long. Well, I wanted to jump, that's no lie. It's just that I did not really want to die. My teeth were chattering, my legs were shaking. I was scared, man, there was no faking. What was worse, by this time, you know, I really, really, really, really, really had to go. Suddenly, I heard a piercing sound rising up in the air from down on the ground. A whistle blew, a voice called out, jump off right now! I heard someone shout. It was Christy calling just to me.
1: Although her voice didn't really sound that romantic. No.
0: So I knew what I had to do. I said, goodbye, sweet world. Nice knowing.

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Wait a minute. 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I wasn't an eagle. I wasn't a hawk. I wasn't a bird. I couldn't fly. I was a human. I was falling. I looked down at the swimming pool. Now it didn't seem so fresh and cool. It was coming up to meet me faster and faster. I was clearly headed for disaster. My body started twisting this way and that, till finally I was spread out flat. My legs were kicking, my arms were flapping. Everybody looking up to see what happened. You know, I saw Christy, she was watching me too, as I fell there from out of the blue. 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

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Bridges and buildings rumbled and shook hundreds of miles away. People stopped in their tracks and wondered what kind of experiment the government was conducting.

0: I must have passed out, cause things went black. 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A voice called out, "Are you all right?" It was Christy calling just to me. She'd come to save me because she loved me. She said, "Stay like that, I'll give you a ride." She started to tow me over to the side. "Christy, Christy, Christy," I said, her name was a song. I relaxed in her arms and something went wrong. I forgot about everything I was holding inside. And I'm not talking about love, I'm talking about those 256 ounces of grape soda. Only it wasn't purple anymore, if you know what I mean. I was almost at the ladder at the side when somebody yelled, somebody cried. I was feeling great, fine and mellow, but it seemed behind me I left this trail of yellow. You know, a kid can only hold it for so long. When Krista saw it, she began to scream, "That's the grossest thing I've ever seen." The next thing I knew, when I looked around, she climbed out of the pool and left me there to drown. I said, "Christy, don't you love me?" She said, "What are you talking about? You're just totally a little punk." I said, "Well, I know, but you didn't answer my question." Well, I climbed out of the water and I could see everyone there was looking at me. Everyone at the pool, so it seems, except, of course, for the girl of my dreams. For some reason, Christy was standing under the outside shower, rinsing herself off using an industrial strength detergent. I don't know why. Well, that's what happened. There's no more to say. Well, they had to close the pool that day. But I never went back there, for my time was spent. Cause people still talking about the accident. I don't know where Christy is today. I never saw her again, but that's okay. I'm just glad to be here, breathing alive. But don't ever, ever, ever, ever, ever ask me to jump off that old high dive. And that's the truth.
1: Well, good Tuesday afternoon, everybody. So glad to have you along on a little pea green boat float here with me, Vicky, wrapping up a couple of stories there. That last song was Bill Harley. Of course it was. And his tale of the high dive. And one before that, My Best Friend by Mary Ann Rodman. Hey, coming up just around the corner now, we're jumping back into our chapter book. It's called Dream by Barbara O'Connor. I'm going to catch you up on what we read yesterday. So get resettled, find your little snacky. That story is on the way.

0: Good afternoon again there, everybody. If you're just joining us, welcome to the Pea Green Boat. This is Vicki here, where we are just about set now. We're taking out our bookmark, and we're about ready to jump back into our chapter book. The name of it is called Dream, and it's written by Barbara O'Connor. Now, last in our story, Jackie is the new boarder, and she moves into this boarding house that is run by Ida Lee and her mother. And Jackie's taking Mama's room right now because Mama's preparing to go out on the road with her band, Lovey Love It and the Junkyard Dogs. And in a rather fun moment, they even take some time to practice a bit on the front porch of the boarding house, which everybody loves. They're dancing and having fun, especially Jackie. And later, Mama leaves in the rattiest bus that Ida Lee's ever seen, claiming that, well, this might be the big break that they've been waiting for. So good luck to Mama and her band. And later that morning around the table, Ida Lee finds young Jackie crying over her scrambled eggs because apparently her boyfriend has betrayed her by dating her best friend. And all Ida Lee can think of in that moment is how this might make a great song for her to write, you know, for that songwriting contest she wants to win. So later, there are visitors at the door, and here is where, if you remember the story Wish, and it's okay if you don't, by the way, also written by Barbara O'Connor, young Charlie shows up, and she is with her dog Wishbone and her best friend Colby. And Charlie, we're reminded, is actually Jackie's younger sister. She's been living with Uncle Gus and Aunt Bertha up the road, and so the sisters reunite. And then Jackie gleefully tells Charlie that she's moving to Fort Lauderdale with a friend to work in a Mexican restaurant. Well, the snooze lands rather heavy on young Charlie, who doesn't want her sister to move away. So the chapter ends with a couple of the other boarders here in this house coming in. First, Sterling, he enters with his parrot, Rochester, and then later young Odell enters with a bright orange snake wrapped around his arm. So that's what's going on. You're caught up. Let us join our friends now and see where this day will lead.
1: Macmillan Audio presents Dream by Barbara O'Connor. Read for you by Susie Jackson. Chapter 10. Odell held his snake-wrapped arm up and waved it back and forth.
2: Ain't he pretty?
1: He called to us. He had a shoebox tucked under his other arm. When he got closer, Charlie held her hand out and said, "Stop! Don't come near me with that. I hate snakes." I jumped off the steps and stood beside Charlie and Jackie on the glider. "Me too." By the time Odell got to the porch, Wishbone was barking, and Rochester was back on Sterling's shoulder, flapping and shrieking. Sterling was laughing, and the rest of us were screaming, except Howard, who just sat there wide-eyed and open-mouthed.
2: "Aw, Charlie, don't be a baby," Odell said.
1: Wait a minute. How did Odell know Charlie?
2: "You like snakes, Howard?"
1: Odell asked. Howard's face was white, but he nodded. "How do you know Charlie and Howard?" I asked Odell.
2: "We caught tadpoles down at the creek the other day."
1: He held up his snake-wrapped arm again.
2: "He's a corn snake. I got him from this kid named Pitbull over at the bus depot, because the driver wouldn't let a snake on the bus."
1: "What are you going to do with him?" I asked. Odell looked puzzled.
2: "What do you mean?"
1: "Well, you can't keep that snake in the house," I said. "I hate him." Charlie high-fived me.
2: "Me too," she said.
1: "Besides," I said, "Mrs. Randall will go bonkers."
2: "Not if she don't know about him," Odell said, grinning.
1: We all just looked at him in silence. Odell draped that orange snake around his neck, which gave me the shivers. He held the shoebox out with both hands.
2: "And in here," he said, "is his lunch for the next 3 weeks."
1: Silence.
2: "White mice," Odell said. "He eats one a week."
1: That was followed by a bunch of oohs and ughs and no ways. "You can't keep that thing a secret from Mrs. Randall," I said. "She finds out about everything." Odell flapped a hand at me.
2: "Don't insult me, Ida Lee," he said. "I know what I'm doing."
1: "You should name him Jake," Jackie said. She told Odell about Jake the Snake and her so-called best friend, Wylene.
2: "Okay," Odell said. I will. Come on, Jake. He waltzed past us with that orange snake around his neck and disappeared inside. Lucky for Odell, Mrs. Randall was at choir practice. I'm telling you, she'd either have a heart attack or a hissy fit if she saw that nasty snake. A few minutes later, Odell came back downstairs. I'm gonna borrow Melvina's bike and go to Bilo to get a box to keep Jakin, he said. I couldn't believe my ears. Melvina is Mrs. Randall's daughter. She has two wild kids named Stanley and Chatty. They come over sometimes and upset the equilibrium in the house. That's what Sterling Gillis says when they run in and out of the house, letting the screen door slam and making a ruckus. They're upsetting the equilibrium, he says. And Rochester lets out a big squawk. Rochester doesn't like those wild kids one bit, and sometimes pecks them on their heads. When Melvina was a little girl, she had a shiny red bicycle that Mrs. Randall's late husband, Arthur, gave her for her 9th birthday. I guess Melvina had loved it until she turned 13. Who is that girl talking on the phone to boys and hiding lipstick, I'd ask myself? Mrs. Randall has told me more times than I can count. She became somebody I didn't even know. So, when Melvina turned 13 and became somebody Mrs. Randall didn't even know, she didn't want to ride that shiny red bike anymore. Now it's in the shed out back, because Mrs. Randall can't bear to part with it. She goes out there every now and then and polishes it so it stays looking good as new. Poor Arthur, she says when she sees it, and gets kind of teary-eyed. So it was a bit of a shock when Odell said he was borrowing the red bike. Who said you could borrow Melvina's bike? I said. Did you ask Mrs. Randall? He shrugged and flicked hair out of his eyes. Nah, he said, as he strutted on past us toward the backyard. Sterling Gillis put Rochester in his room and went to work, saying today was the day he was going to break his record of 14 grocery carts. Wish me luck, he said, as he headed up the sidewalk to the bus stop. Charlie, Howard, and I went to my room, with Wishbone trotting along behind us. And here's where I write my songs, I said, slapping my palm on my card table desk. Wow, Charlie said. You write songs? I nodded. Sure do. What kind of songs? She asked. Country songs? I remember when you sang a song you wrote in the talent show in 3rd grade, Howard said. When my mama gets her big break, she's going to sing my songs with her band, the Junkyard Dogs, I said. Right now they have to play songs from the radio, so folks can sing along. I opened my granddaddy's leather suitcase and showed them the yellow notepads full of songs. I told them all about my great-granddaddy and the Porchside Pickers, my granddaddy Jumbo, and my uncle Lefty. Charlie flipped through my notebooks. Wow, these look great, she said. Can I hold your guitar? I've never held a guitar before. Sure, but I'm getting a better one. A brand new, shiny blue one. Charlie sat on the floor and strummed a few out-of-tune notes. Howard and I joined her on the floor. Wishbone crawled into my lap and rested his chin on my knee. I had a burning question I wanted to ask Charlie. I knew I was being nosy, but I just couldn't stop myself. Why are you living with Gus and Bertha? I asked. Charlie kept on strumming. My daddy is getting corrected at the Wake County Correctional Center. His name is Scrappy, and he likes to fight. She means he's in jail, Howard said. Charlie shot him a look, and he said, Pineapple. What the heck did that mean? Howard must have read my mind. That's our code word to remind Charlie not to get all fired up, he said. What do you mean? She loses her temper a lot, he said. She takes after Scrappy. But I'm a lot better about that than I used to be, right, Howard? Charlie said. Howard nodded. Yep. What about your mama? I asked Charlie. She stays in bed the livelong day. Doesn't care if I eat cookies for supper. Wow. I know my mama isn't like most mamas, because she's a musician and stays up half the night playing with the band and eating Chinese takeout in her room at midnight. But she definitely doesn't stay in bed all day. And I'm pretty sure she would care if I ate cookies for supper. And if she didn't, Mrs. Randall would. Charlie shrugged. Jackie says Mama's depressed and can't take care of us like a real mom. Why doesn't Jackie live with Gus and Bertha? I asked. 'Cause she's 18 and gets to do stuff I can't do, like go to Fort Lauderdale to live with her friend Shayla. Charlie looked kind of sad when she said that. I didn't even know Gus and Bertha at first, but now they're like a real family. And I have Wishbone. Her little dog lifted his head off my knee at the sound of his name. I found him, Charlie said. He was a stray. Howard reached over and gave Wishbone a scratch behind the ear. I was Charlie's backpack buddy at school when she first moved here. That means I got to show her around the school and tell her the rules. Now we're friends. Right, Charlie? Charlie nodded. Right. Maybe the kids at school were wrong about Charlie. She didn't seem mean and angry like they all said, and even if she had been, who could blame her? Her daddy in jail and her mama in bed, yanked away from her family and sent to live with two people she didn't even know. No other kids in Colby live in a big, run-down house full of renters like I do. But thinking about Charlie's life before she came here made me realize how lucky I am. I've got a whole house full of people who care about me. Suddenly there was a commotion outside. Somebody was talking real loud. I went to the window, which was cracked open. Mrs. Randall and Patty Petey were down in the yard by the shed. Mrs. Randall was on a tirade. I could tell she was on a tirade because she was flailing her arms around and motioning toward the shed. She shook her finger and teacher hollered. Teacher hollering means not real hollering, but talking sort of loud and in a way that sends a clear message that she was mad as all get out. Odell, she said to Patty. I guarantee you he's behind this. Helps himself to anything he pleases like he owns the place. That bicycle is important to me. I know it is, Patty said. But Odell isn't going to hurt that bike one bit. Her curls were going boing, boing. I could see how red Mrs. Randall's face was from way up here in the attic. Odell was going to catch the wrath of Randall when he got home.
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5: Macmillan Audio presents Dream by Barbara O'Connor. Read for you by Susie Jackson. Chapter 11. Howard had to go home because he had a dentist appointment. Charlie and I were playing Go Fish on the porch when someone called out, "Yo, yo, yo, what's up, y'all?" There was Odell, coasting down the street on Melvina's bike, holding a cardboard box. He stopped in front of the porch with a skid. "Mrs. Randall is mad about Melvina's bike," I said.
2: "How come?"
5: "How come? 'Cause you know that bike is a big deal. It always makes her say, 'Poor Arthur.'"
2: "Don't worry. I got a way with people. I learned from the best. My daddy is always making my mom mad about something. Drinking out of the milk carton, bringing his trucker friends home for supper without asking. Then he starts smooth talking, and the next thing you know, she's not mad anymore."
5: He set the box down on the porch and headed toward the back of the house, pushing the bike.
2: "If you want to watch Smooth Talker Junior at work, watch me," he called over his shoulder.
5: Charlie and I ran to the corner of the house so we could stay out of sight while we listened to Odell's smooth talking. Mrs. Randall came stomping out of the back door.
2: "Who told you that you could take that bicycle?"
5: she teacher hollered at Odell.
2: I know, I've done a terrible thing, Odell said, shaking his head and looking kind of pitiful. You're darn right you have. Mrs. Randall snatched the bike away from him. This bicycle is a treasure. Yes, ma'am, Odell said, with his head hanging. That's why I couldn't stop myself. There it was in the shed, so shiny and beautiful. I wanted to ride that bike real bad, and I just lost all self-control. I'm sorry, Mrs. Randall. Charlie and I looked at each other and giggled quietly with our hands over our mouths. Your Arthur was a fine man, Odell went on. Buying this amazing bike for Melvina. I can't even believe she quit riding it. He looked up at Mrs. Randall. Poor Arthur, he said, shaking his head and looking sorrowful. Oh, brother. I rolled my eyes at Charlie and she grinned at me. Mrs. Randall kind of stammered and said, Arthur was a saint. She wasn't teacher hollering anymore. Odell nodded. Yes, ma'am, he surely was. Mrs. Randall pushed the bike into the shed. Well, just ask before you take it again. I will. Odell looked back at me and Charlie and winked. He was definitely an excellent smooth talker. After Charlie went home, I was in my room thinking about Odell Purley. I'd barely known him a week or so, but I knew right away he wasn't like other kids. First of all, he knows a lot of cool stuff. For instance, he can whack the soda machine at the gas station up the street and make quarters come flying out. He tried to teach me a couple of times, but I just can't get the hang of it. And that boy sure gets around. I've been in Colby all my life, but he's already met people I've never even heard of and been to places I've never been. Once he told me about some old lady named Doris who sells used books out of the trunk of her car behind the drugstore on Emery Road. Sometimes he buys a book from her and spends the rest of the day reading out on the magnolia tree stump in the front yard. And get this, he reads grown-up books about stuff like astronomy and raising farm animals and trees of North Carolina. Sometimes, when we're sitting on the front porch, he jumps up and runs out to the sidewalk to talk to somebody. He asks them things like what kind of car they drive or where they got their bicycle. Tucker likes to say Odell never met a stranger.
6: But most of the time, he's a businessman,
2: Tucker often adds.
6: Mine's his own business.
2: One time, I overheard Mrs. Randall telling Mama that Odell sure has a lot of gumption. I looked up the definition of gumption, and she's right. People with gumption have guts. They are determined and full of courage. Odell does have a lot of gumption. And that very minute, a thought hit me like a bolt of lightning. I knew exactly how I was going to get that shiny blue guitar that I needed to win the radio contest and make my dream come true. My thoughts got interrupted by a noise outside. I looked out the little round window and saw Odell riding a skateboard up the sidewalk toward the house. I ran downstairs and out to the yard. Odell did some fancy trick, flipping the skateboard up in the air and catching it with one hand. Where'd you get that? I asked. Raymond loaned it to me. Who's Raymond? He told me that Raymond was some teenage boy who's building a skateboard park in a vacant lot in Dogwood Estates. I've never been in Dogwood Estates because it has a tall iron fence around it, and a man in a gatehouse stops everyone who tries to go in there. Mama calls the folks who live there hoity-toity. I couldn't help but wonder what Odell was doing with hoity-toity people. How'd you get into Dogwood Estates? I asked him.
6: Climbed the fence, he said. Duh.
2: I need to tell you something, I said.
6: Okay.
2: No, it's private. Let's go to my room. He left the skateboard on the porch and followed me to the attic.
6: Cool room,
2: Odell said, touching my stuff like he was taking inventory. My radio, my lamp, my ratty guitar. He glanced at a stack of yellow notepads on my desk. I write songs, I said.
5: I inherited my talent for writing country songs from a long line of Lovitz. We have music in our genes. Odell said,
6: cool.
5: But he didn't seem that impressed. I don't think he cares very much about songwriting, so I decided to get right to the point. My granddaddy, I said, Clarence Lovett, also known as Jumbo, died in this very house. When he was on his deathbed, my Uncle Shifty wanted to talk to him alone. I figured Shifty probably had some things to fess up to before Granddaddy died. I pushed my bedroom door shut and motioned for Odell to come closer. I lowered my voice to a near whisper. Turns out, Granddaddy died with Uncle Shifty being the last and only one in the room. Shifty swore up and down that just before Granddaddy drew his last breath, he told him there was a treasure hidden in this house. In a first bank of Colby canvas bag. He made Uncle Shifty promise that no matter what, do not let anyone who isn't a Lovett get their mitts on the treasure, especially that thieving Smokey Oates. I explained to Odell that Smokey Oates is a banjo player who used to be in a band with Granddaddy. Odell plopped down onto my bed.
6: Wow, he said. So what's the treasure? Money?
5: What else would it be? I said. But here's the tragic ending to this story. Naturally, Uncle Shifty asked Granddaddy what the treasure is and where it is hidden. And wouldn't you know it, old Jumbo just up and died right then and there.
6: Oh, man, Odell said.
5: Jumbo Lovett was known to have a deep and abiding mistrust of banks. That's a known fact. So Uncle Shifty was certain that the treasure was money. Lots of it. I paused for dramatic effect.
6: Then what happened? Odell asked.
5: Not a single soul believed Uncle Shifty. Except me. I mean, why do you think everyone calls him Shifty? Mama isn't very fond of her brother and reminds me to never trust him. She says he's a weasel and a fibber and would lie to the Pope.
6: Maybe he was fibbing about the treasure,
5: Odell said. I shook my head. I believe him. I don't know why. Just a feeling I have, I guess.
6: Did you and Shifty look for the treasure?
5: We looked and looked, behind furniture and drawers, under rugs, and every little nook and cranny we could find, even out in the shed. And guess what we found?
6: What?
5: Nothing. Big, fat, nothing. Odell's face fell.
6: Dang.
5: Then Uncle Shifty got tired of looking and moved to Winston-Salem to be a motorcycle mechanic.
6: You still trying to find it?
5: Odell asked. I want to. I need that money real bad. I nodded toward my guitar leaning against the wall. That old thing is beat up and always out of tune, but there's a shiny blue guitar in a store in Asheville. I need to buy that guitar so I can write better songs.
6: Why don't you just keep looking?
5: The problem is, there's so darn many people in this house and I can't go in their rooms.
6: How come?
5: Because Mama has this thing about being snoopy. I'm not allowed in anyone's room unless I'm invited. And she's always around, either practicing with the band or listening to the radio, stuff like that. And when she is out of the house, it's usually for a gig somewhere late at night when everybody's in their room. But now, I have an idea.
6: What idea?
5: Mama's going to be away with the band, so this is the perfect time to look for that treasure. I lowered my voice to a whisper. And that's where you come in. I figured the two of us together might be able to search in the bedrooms better than just me by myself. Odell popped up off the bed.
6: You're darn right, he said. Finding valuable things happens to be one of my many talents. I found a whole wad of money in the woods one time, and I found a gold necklace on the sidewalk once. Me and Daddy took it to the police station, and after 2 weeks, I got to keep it.
5: What did you do with it?
6: Gave it to my mama.
5: That's so sweet. Odell's face turned a little pink.
6: But I have a better idea,
5: he said. What?
6: We get Charlie and Howard to help us. With more of us, we can search quicker.
5: I shook my head. I don't know.
2: Why?
5: Because this needs to be a secret.
2: They won't tell anybody,
5: Odell said. How do you know? Odell shrugged.
2: Just a hunch. I'm good at hunches.
5: He gave me a little poke.
2: Come on, Adelie.
5: Well, okay. I guess. I sure hope his hunches are as good as his smooth talking.
0: All right there, everybody. That wraps up our pea green boat for the day, putting our bookmark right back into our chapter book. It's called Dream by Barbara O'Connor. This is Vicki. So glad you could join me today for our float. And as I step out the door, I'd like to leave you with this thought, that every day may not be good, but there's something good in every day. Take care, friends, and have a great rest of your day.

0: This is Bird Note. Hear that? There's something small, black, and yellow buzzing in the trees. Is it a bug? A bee? No, it's a bird. A golden-cheeked warbler, to be exact. He's smaller than a sparrow, with a white belly, yellow face, and black throat. On a summer day in central Texas, golden-cheeked warblers are unmistakable. But on their wintering grounds in Central America, these songsters aren't the only buzzy, black, and yellow warblers around. They may form mixed flocks with black-throated green warblers that nest in the eastern U.S. and Canada. As well as hermit warblers that breed in the Pacific Northwest. Or Townsend's warblers that summer in British Columbia. Genetic studies have confirmed what their similarities suggest. These four warblers are closely related and likely shared a common ancestor before the last ice age. And, as sister species often do, they all put a unique twist on that bright, buzzy song. For Bird Note, I'm Michael Stein.
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0: major bipartisan bill aimed at bringing down housing costs by building more homes is poised to be approved by Congress as soon as this evening.
1: We'll explain what's in it and break down how it would work.
0: For Tuesday, June 23rd, it's All Things Considered from NPR News. Scott Detrow.
1: And I'm Juana Summers. The Supreme Court recently limited how people are eligible to get out of federal prison early.
0: Ahead, we will hear how that ruling will affect inmates.
2: These are indefensibly long sentences, and they need to be corrected.
1: Plus, the latest from the National Mall, where July 4th celebrations are running headlong into contentious politics.
0: And the Senate has voted to take away President Trump's power to wage war with Iran.
3: Both houses are on the record saying this is an illegal war and you got to stop it.
0: We'll hear from Democratic Senator Tim Kaine about the vote.
1: First News.
4: Live from NPR News in Washington, I'm Ryland Barton. The Trump administration is pushing back on reports that Iran didn't agree to allow nuclear weapons inspectors into the country. Secretary of State Marco Rubio says the Iranians should know what the terms of the agreement are.
5: We know what they agreed to do, and now they'll either do it or they won't. And if they do, the process moves forward, and if they don't, the president will have some decisions to make.
4: Rubio is in the United Arab Emirates on a tour of Gulf countries aimed at easing their concerns over the preliminary Iran deal. Rubio will also hold meetings in

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1: There's religious beliefs. That was not in dispute. But the court majority ruled the Religious Land Use and Institutionalized Persons Act, under which the case was brought, can't be used to hold prison officials financially responsible, even if they violate inmates' rights. In her dissent, Justice Ketanji Brown Jackson wrote that the ruling means, quote, prisoners who suffer violations of their religious freedom in state prisons, no matter how blatant, will often be left remediless. Jason DeRose, NPR News.
2: A federal appeals court is allowing the Trump administration to resume carrying out speedy deportations of unauthorized migrants across the U.S. The panel threw out a lower court ruling that temporarily blocked President Trump's expanded use of expedited removal. Trump wants to quickly remove more migrants from the country without allowing them to appear before a judge first. The policy has previously been applied only to those caught near the border shortly after crossing. A sell-off in tech stocks gathered pace today, with the Nasdaq falling more than 2%. As NPR's John Ruich reports, the market is jittery about the hype around artificial intelligence.
3: Tech stocks broadly lost ground, and they were led by chip makers, including NVIDIA, AMD, and Intel. One semiconductor index on the Philadelphia Exchange dropped nearly 8%. One of the biggest losers of the day was Micron Technology, an Idaho-based maker of memory chips. Its shares fell more than 13% ahead of an earnings report. Report on Wednesday. The stock has had a meteoric rise over the past 12 months, soaring nearly 800% amid a global memory chip shortage. But investors will be parsing its earnings for signs that demand is strong and that the company thinks it'll remain that way in the coming months. Analysts are looking for signals that the AI boom will continue apace. John Ruich, NPR News.
2: Philanthropic donations in the U.S. rose to $617 billion in 2025, marking a 3% increase from the previous year. This is NPR.
4: With Montana News, I'm AJ Williams. Missoula is the first and only city in Montana to manage parks without the use of pesticides. As MTPR's Austin Amistoy reports, while the city has piloted this approach in several parks, some residents would like to see the efforts expand.
5: Allison Reinches founded Grow Safe, Non-Toxic Missoula, which has been pushing the city to cut back on its use of pesticides, an umbrella term that includes herbicides. Reinches says she wants the city to keep the chemicals in mind when it comes to climate and environmental health.
6: That is our goal, is to see Missoula undergo a complete culture change.
5: Now the city is taking steps toward that change. It's not spraying herbicides in a dozen parks. In others, it's applying them only around infrastructure like fences and benches. And McCormick Park along the Clark Fork River is going all organic this year, natural fertilizer and no herbicides. Dandelions abound in the park, but the city is now reporting real benefits to soil health, like deeper grass roots. As Missoula explores whether to broaden its list of parks managed without weed killers, Parks Director Marina Yoshi Yoka says the main factor at play is money.
7: Being herbicide-free is possible. It just requires a high level of investment.
5: Reinches says there are even bigger costs to consider.
6: We're missing a big part of the picture because so many of those costs, whether they're health or environmental, are borne by individuals and families and future generations.
5: In Missoula, I'm Austin Amistoy.
4: Ellis G. Lynn contributed reporting for this story. This is MTPR.
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9: 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I'm Juana Summers.
10: And I'm Scott Detrow. Congress is expected to pass the largest housing affordability bill in decades today. On Monday, the Senate approved the 21st Century Road to Housing Act with overwhelming

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